0: tomorrow, but I want to thank everybody for making the Blues House Party a part of your Saturday night festivities. Hope to see you at Blues in the Berg in Brownsburg on Saturday the 12th, Arbuckle Acres Park, 200 North Green Street. I'll be there. Hope to see you as well. And until next time, have a great weekend and take care, everybody. I'm Matthew Soucy, and this is the Blues House Party.
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Hey there. Good evening and welcome to another edition of Acoustic Blend. I'm your host for tonight, Jim Fleet. You're listening on WBAA AM 920 from the West Lafayette campus in Purdue University. Now, what you just heard there was Rocket 88 from 1951 by Jackie Brenston and his Delta Cats. And that is a song that's considered to be the first real rock and roll song. It was Ike Turner who was central to that. He was the band leader for that. And there were some contractual obligations or details that kept his name from appearing on the list. But I love that song. But it also sets up something really interesting. That song was recorded by Sam Phillips. Sam Phillips, who later, in 1952 or 53, ended up founding Sun Records. Now, I just heard a wonderful piece on Fresh Air with Terry Gross, kind of talking about the roots of rock and roll and interviewing Sam Phillips. And so I thought it would be really interesting to spend a little time thinking about those early days of Sun Records and the interesting things they did. Now, Rocket 88 was not recorded under the Sun label. It was actually recorded, and then it was licensed to Chess Records. And that's another interesting thing that I won't be doing today, but the Chess Records and Sun Records had an interesting tie together. So let's go into it. I've got a few things that that are oldies but goodies, really. What I'm going to do is I'm going to take the big four from Sun Records, Elvis Presley, Johnny Cash, Carl Perkins, and Jerry Lee Lewis. And I'm going to play for you the first releases they had, the A and the B sides for each of those four people. And I'm going to do it over like two little sets here. And we're going to start with none other than Elvis Presley, obviously, the beginning of the big Sun Records stable and all the good records. And the first song he did was Blue Moon of Kentucky. And right after that, the flip side of it was That's All Right, Mama. Two iconic songs today, just at the core of the early days of rock and roll.

That was Johnny Cash and his 1955 release from Sun Records, Hey Porter. It was the A side for his first single that he released. And before that was Cry, Cry, Cry. We used Elvis Presley before that. It was his first two singles. The first one on the A side of that single was That's All Right, Mama. And Jay just threw it in there, Blue Moon of Kentucky, as the B side. But that certainly, and That's All Right, Mama, became really iconic songs in rock and roll history. Now, the next two I'm going to do for you are Carl Perkins and Jerry Lee Lewis. Carl Perkins is interesting. What we understand about Carl is because he came in after the first two rockers, Sam Phillips was actually a little too busy, and he tried to put him off, and in fact didn't want him to be recording a whole bunch of rock and roll. So his first hits, actually his first single, one is Movie Mag, which does have the hints of that early rock and roll. But on the B side was a song called Turn Around, which is really much more of a country tune. So let's listen to Carl Perkins.

All right, so that last set finished with Jerry Lee Lewis, his first singles from Sun Records. The A side of that was Crazy Arms, and followed with the B side, End of the Day. Jerry Lee Lewis is, I think, one of my favorites of that era. I think it's the Boogie Wicked Piano. But also, if you haven't heard it, there's a 1964 live album, Live from Hamburg, Germany, where he goes and plays through all of his hits. You get the real energy of Jerry Lee Lewis, so I'd recommend that one. Before that was Carl Perkins' first A and B side. The A side was Movie Mag, and then Turn Around. Both of those were released in 1955. So that kind of finishes the Sun Records emphasis that I have here for today. But I really would encourage you to go to listen to that Fresh Air episode where Sam Phillips of Sun Records gets interviewed. It's in the archives and just from the last couple of weeks. Now, the next set that we're going to do, I'm going to go into a bunch of things with three different songs from a few different themes. And the first theme is actually a group called I'm With Her. They have a brand new album out, which is called Wild and Clear and Blue. I'll play one song off that at the end. But I'm going to start with a song called See You Around from their 2017 album. Now, I'm With Her, just for those who don't know, it's kind of a little super group. You have this multi-instrumentalist Sarah Jarosz. You have Sarah Watkins, who's been around with Nickel Creek and doing solo stuff with her brother as well. And then Aoife O'Donovan from Crooked Still. Together, they have their own unique sound, and I hope you really enjoy this. So let's see you around. This is what we're going to listen to first.

0: That last set was all by the group I'm With Her, and we finished with a song called Find My Way to You from the 2025 CD that they just released called Wild and Clear and Blue. Before that was a live release of Send My Love from 2017, and starting it off was See You Around from their 2017 CD I'm With Her. The next set that I have for you, I don't know how many of you get obsessed into various sort of social media things. You have X, you have Threads, you have Blue Sky. There's more, I'm sure. I do a lot of stuff on Threads, and part of that is because there's a lot of interesting music that comes up on there. And so I'm going to play three songs from people that I found on Threads. Obviously, they're in different places as well. But the first one is a group called Mipso. I've played them on the show before, and the song is from 2024 from, I think it's a live CD called Gas in the Tank, Mipso Live, and the song is called Marianne.
1: Marianne.

That was Flip Jairs and Emil Enbro from a 2019 EP, and the song was I Found a New Baby. Emil is the one that I wanted to bring to your attention. He's a really wonderful fingerstyle guitar player. He doesn't have a whole lot of recordings, but the stuff he puts on Threads is really nice. Before that was clearly a political statement, Philip Labies from 2024, It's the Guns. And starting it all off was Mipso from 2024, Marianne. You're listening to Acoustic Blend on AM 920, and I am your host for tonight, Jim Fleet. I have another set for you. This actually, I usually use the time in August to do a review of Newport Folk Festival, but I forgot to do that. So I'm going to do a mini version of it. I have three songs for you. The first one is a song When I Was Younger, and it's from a group called Bonnie Light Horseman. I like this in particular that the group includes Anais Mitchell. Anais is a great folk songer in her own right, and she also wrote a really wonderful Broadway show called Hadestown. But let's listen to this one, When I Was Younger.

0: to remove. I told you the things that you did, you said you never knew.
1: So that was my little set of people who played at Newport Folk Festival this past year. The last one was Jensen McRae. This is the person I discovered out of the list. Wonderful voice. Before that was Waxahachie. The song was 365. By the way, the Jensen McRae song was Tuesday. And starting it all off was Bunny Light Horseman, When I Was Younger. You've been listening to Acoustic Blend on AM 920, and I've been your host for tonight, Jim Fleet. Thanks again for coming by and listening. So I just have one more song for you, and this is going back to the Sun Records stuff. There was a period where the four big names, Presley, Perkins, Jerry Lee Lewis, and Johnny Cash, all ended up in the studio together, just hanging out and singing songs. And it's called the Complete Million Dollar Quartet. It's a whole set of recordings from 1990 that were, they were originally done in the 1950s. And so I just want to play one song there just to show you how loose these guys were and just how much they had fun doing stuff together. And this is called Just a Little Walk with Jesus. Mm-hmm.

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3: 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I'm Melissa Davis, your host tonight, along with co-host Adam Cross. This evening, we'll get an update on a small studio artist. She has a new name and a fresh outlook on life. 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And we'll hear about renewed faith, a move back home, and how she balances the demands of being an artist and tradesperson. 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First, we have a song from Indianapolis-based singer-songwriter Kristen Newborn. 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

0: 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I'm Melissa Davis with Adam Gross. Coming up, we'll hear conversation and music from indie-based Kindle, formerly known as American. But first, Adam, what's happening in the world of Indiana music?
1: Well, I've got a track from Indianapolis artist Valerie Phelps. Over the last several years, Phelps has become a familiar presence in the Indianapolis music community, booking and promoting performances at the Jazz Kitchen and the Cabaret, while also appearing on stages across the city with her band, The Phelps Connection. Earlier this year, she released her debut full-length album featuring drums by two of the most respected drummers in the city, her husband Kenny and their son Dorian. Kyle Long has a great interview with Valerie and Kenny about this album from last July. You can find that on the Cultural Manifesto podcast. It's Valerie Phelps with Breeze from the album Project 7.

That was Indiana artist Molly Milton with the track Go as a River, and before that we heard Breeze from Valerie Phelps. Up next, I've got one from the Indianapolis duo A Bright Abyss. Here's their newest release. It's A Bright Abyss with Where Did You Go, Jane?

That was A Bright Abyss with Where Did You Go, Jane? You're tuned to Small Studio Signal Boost. I'm Adam Gross here with Melissa Davis, and we're listening to music from Indiana-based artists. Up next, I've got one from DRLN. If you're not a huge fan of heavy music, this song might be a little more approachable than their previous work. It's fun and starts off with a post-punk kind of vibe. 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
3: 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I'm Adam Gross, joined by Melissa Davis. Back in 2020, we recorded a small studio session with Indianapolis-based singer, songwriter, and hip-hop artist American. Over the past 6 years, a lot has changed. American is now Kendall.
4: That's right, Adam. Thank you. Kendall recorded her small studio session with us in 2020. Let's first listen into an excerpt from that session. This is a song called The Come Up from Kendall, then American, and her 2020 small studio session.
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0: Come up, praying for a come up. I'm praying, I'm praying, I'm praying, I'm praying. Thank you.
1: You're listening to Small Studio Signal Boost here on 90.1 WFYI, and I'm joined by Kendall, who performed here for a Small Studio Sessions under her former artist name, American. It's been over 6 years since your session, and at that time, you were just getting ready to graduate from Ball State University. You've been busy and active since you were here for your session. You have a lot going on.
2: Yes.
1: Can you update on us on where you're at now?
2: So I have graduated from Ball State. I graduated during the pandemic. So you can imagine just how chaotic of a time that was. I didn't get to actually walk across the stage until the following year. But since then, I briefly moved to Atlanta to pursue the music even more. A lot of opportunities came from that, but I did eventually find my way back here in the city. And I'm grateful to still, you know, just continuously be embraced by the city, to have the community and support that I have here. Especially from you guys, you know, as you mentioned, it's been 6 years. So in the meantime, I've just been maturing, growing, evolving, not only personally, but creatively, professionally. Although I have a degree, I think COVID kind of put me in a position where I had to pivot. And so I'm actually in the trades now. And that's something that I'm very proud of. I think just as a woman, as a Black woman, as an artist, I enjoy, you know, sometimes presenting myself in a way where when people find out that I do something, it's like, oh, that's a shock, you know. So, of course, I'm an artist, I'm a rapper, I'm a singer. I'm an electrician now, I'm an electrician apprentice. And, yeah, I'm just here making it make sense, just showing up in what I feel like God is pushing me to do.
1: That's so cool. An electrician. What drew you to being an electrician?
2: Honestly, just adulting and needing to pivot, you know, in a way that makes sense. But I got into the trade specifically because I felt like there was a demand for it. And I mean, it was an open door opportunity, especially to just them looking for more women to be in the trade. So I actually don't see a lot of people that look like me, you know, on the job site. But again, I'm grateful to be there and, you know, be that representation while also being in a position financially that makes sense for me, not only in, you know, as an adult, you know, in this economy, but, you know, also to have enough funds to be able to still pour into what it is I love to do, which is the music.
1: Yeah. Do you enjoy this kind of work as an electrician?
2: I do. It's very therapeutic. It can be very tedious, but it's not anything that's like super stressful either. I think like the thing that I don't look forward to every day is the getting up super early part, because I work blue collar, I get up like 4 a.m. I have to be at work before 6. So, but as far as like the actual work, like once I'm there and I'm like, you know, just in the groove of it, like I do enjoy it.
1: That's so cool. Well, congratulations.
2: Thank you. You've done
1: a lot since graduation.
2: Yes.
1: Wow. That's so cool. Well, I wanted to talk about your work on Netflix, Rhythm and Flow, Season 1. I think I was listening to one of your podcast episodes where you mentioned that like they flew you out. They paid for everything.
2: Yeah.
1: And so has it been like 7 years since the show?
2: So I did it 2019, and I don't think it aired until COVID.
1: Yeah.
2: I first started putting out music in 2018, and I remember that following year, like it wasn't even a year later, that opportunity came, and then that following year, the show debuted. So it has been a while since then.
1: What was that like? I mean, for such a young person to take all that on, what was that experience like for you?
2: It was exciting. I know at that time when that opportunity came to me, I was still in school. Yeah, I want to say this happened right before I graduated. I might be wrong. I know that timeline gets kind of fuzzy, but I know I was still in school when that opportunity came to me. And at the time, you know, because I had just started making music, you know, I was a little, I guess, like self-conscious. I'm like, well, you know, I haven't been doing this for a long time. You know, I'm still trying to figure out what I want from it. I'm also still a college student, you know. So at that time, like my mindset was just more so focused on school. So initially, I wasn't going to pursue the opportunity, but it was just a random night in the library where I was like, I'm overstudying, you know, let me just fill out this application just because. And truthfully, I didn't, you know, expect anything to come from it. But, you know, a producer reached out to me. They, you know, checked out my content and, it was like one call turned into another call, and now this person is calling me, and now this person is calling me, and it kind of just ended up a situation where they were like, okay, well, we want you here in LA, you know, this day, this time. And what really made me, like, just withdraw from my classes and just show up and just take that bet on myself is the fact that they made it super easy. You know, they took care of everything. I literally just had to show up. So I didn't have to come out of pocket to show up for that. If in fact they paid me, you know, so I literally just had to just take that risk and that bet on myself. And I'm glad that I did. Of course, you know, from that opportunity, I didn't move on from, you know, the audition, but my audition did air. And so you can turn on Netflix and see me on there. And so that's pretty cool. And just to be able to have that experience, you know, to know that I was networking with artists who I still have relationships with to this day. That was my first time ever in LA. From there, I kind of just took it as a moment of just confirmation, like I'm on the right path and this is something that I should be doing. And so from there, I kind of just had that battery in my back. So I'm really just grateful for that opportunity to just, you know, expand my mindset at that time.
1: Yeah, and you graduated from school. You went back to school.
2: I did eventually go back to school. So because I withdrew from my classes that semester, I had to sit that semester out. But I did end up going back because I remember that was my junior year. So I'm like, I literally just have one more year. Let me just go back.
1: Yeah.
2: So I did go back and I did graduate.
1: Awesome. That's so good. Very cool. I was going to ask about your time in Atlanta.
2: Yeah.
1: What was that like? And did you miss Indy or were you ready to, did you want to stay? How did that go?
2: So Atlanta was interesting. That was my first time like ever like moving out from being, you know, under my parents. And I really view my season and time in Atlanta as a whole as the time period in my life where I just learned more about who I was just as a person. And of course, you know, more, you know, opportunities and connections came from that season as well. But I really think that Atlanta was just a molding season for me just as a person. So from there, like, it did get to a point where I'm like, okay, I need to take the wisdom that I now have and, you know, go back to the drawing board and go back home, you know, just go back to the basics and, you know, just be more surrounded by, you know, the relationships that I have and I've been had, you know, because I moved out there. I didn't have any family out there. You know, I literally was just taking, again, another risk. Mm-hmm. And from there, you know, that expanded my mindset even more. But it did get to a point where I'm like, I need to go back home and be around my family, be around the people who have been supporting me and can help, you know, just nurture this new version of who I am now.
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0: 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I'm Adam Gross. 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
1: 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I'm Adam Gross, joined by Melissa Davis. Let's get back to Melissa's interview with Indianapolis artist Kendall.
2: We were talking a bit about when you were here previously, your artist name was American.
3: Yes.
2: And you're now Kendall.
3: Yes.
2: Would you like to talk about that at all? Or?
3: Yes, absolutely. So initially, I went by the name American, spelled with three K's. And of course, you know, the word America spelled with three K's is not a new concept at all. But my reason for taking that was to take a negative and to turn it into a positive one. And so the three K's stood for knowledge and kindness is key. And that was just a brand that I stood on initially just as an artist, because it was something that I truly believed in, one. But two, as a new artist, I understood the importance of having a way to stand out. So I immediately knew that it was going to be a conversation starter. And so I wasn't at all, you know, ignorant to what, you know, followed after that. But I think just along the way, it became a conversation of people more so viewing it as like a gimmick. And that was never my intention at all. And two, just being, you know, young and passionate about the music, you know, I had a lot of heart. So even when I went to, you know, Netflix and I auditioned, you know, like in my mind, like, this is going to change my life. You know, I'm doing what I love. Like, I'm, you know, putting my city on, you know, like my city should be proud of me. And I think just from there, like it became a moment where it got lost in translation, you know, my meaning behind it. And it turned into this thing where like I was mocked for it. And, you know, just even hear people in the city, they're like, she's making us look bad. And like, no. That was something I really, you know, took to heart at that time. But from there, you know, it kind of gave me that experience of knowing that like you have to have thick skin, you know, unfortunately, you know, as an artist, as a creative. And so from there, I still stood, you know, just on that brand, you know, that was what I believed in. That was who I am, you know. So if anything, I was offended that I felt like people were trying to tell me who I was when I knew who I was, you know. But unfortunately, I just felt like from that moment, the conversation more so just stayed on my name. And I never wanted it to just be about the name. I wanted to eventually have it move into the music, because I felt like if you tuned into the music, then you would know that I actually have something to say and it's not a gimmick, you know. But I think just from there, but also too, just growing and evolving, I'm like, I don't really feel as aligned, you know, with this name anymore. And so I had a conversation with a close friend of mine who's also an artist and also an artist on Trees. Shout out to Austin J. And you know, he's just someone who I trusted during that season of like, I'm considering changing my name. And, you know, long story short, he gave me the name Kendall, and it just stuck as far as it just standing for, you know, me relighting a fire. You know, I immediately thought of the Kindle fire, you know, the book, you know, and my brand was already knowledge is key. And so it was just one of those things where I'm like, yeah, that's it. And so it really just got to a point where I'm like, I'm growing and evolving naturally, but also too, like, I'm not going to allow a name to stop me from. So I'm like, yeah, that's it. And so it really just got to a point where I'm like, I'm growing and evolving naturally, but also too, like, I'm not going to.

0: or, you know, and it's like people are still stuck on that. I'm like, little do you guys know, like, I'm not that same girl. I don't still have that same name. But, you know, those who get it. Those who are meant to be, you know, in alignment with me and where I am today, they're going to find me. So I try not to take it personal.
1: Mm-hmm. Oh, that's tough. I feel for you. Glad that you're still doing it.
0: Thank you.
1: And speaking of, you performed at your third Treece.
0: Yes.
1: Can you explain what Treece means to you and how it plays into your life as an artist?
0: Treece is very important to me because it's a celebration of not only hip hop, but the local hip hop scene here in the city. And I just think it's so cool that we have something like that, you know, here, especially in the city of Indianapolis, right? Like, people view us, you know, as a small city. We really don't have much, you know, going on here. But I feel like we're slowly, you know, but surely on the up and up. And I feel like just Treece itself being an event that just brings everybody out, you know, whether you're an artist, whether you love music, you know, love hip hop. I feel like Treece is just one of those days where it just brings everybody outside. And it literally just feels like a big celebration, you know, just of community, of, you know, hip hop. And I'm grateful to be a part of it as an artist. You know, even the years where I'm not performing, I'm outside either way, supporting my peers, putting myself on to new artists who are also just as talented. And so that's why I love it. They're very adamant about putting money in the pockets of artists. And like I said, like, even when I'm not performing, I still show up. There's been years where I volunteered as well. And so I think Treece is just very important to the city in that way, to the city and to the culture, the creative economy here.
1: I've noticed in your music there's been the topic of faith, right?
0: Yes.
1: That you've been exploring.
0: Yes.
1: How does faith factor into your music now?
0: So my background is I grew up in church. So my faith has always been a factor in my life, if that makes sense.
1: Mm-hmm.
0: And so I think just early on, just as an artist, faith showed up in my work as me, like, wrestling with my faith in real time.
1: Mm-hmm.
0: You know, because when you grow up in it, it more so felt like, in so many words, like an indoctrination a little bit. But I think just as I grew up and, you know, I started to just, you know, evolve and just question everything around me and think just more for myself, I got to a point where I, you know, I guess deconstructed a little bit. And I asked myself, like, is this something that I believe in because I grew up in it? Or is this something that I truly believe in? And, you know, referring back to that season of Atlanta that we, you know, talked about earlier, right? Like, that was a very pivotal season in my life where, like, I went through, like, some very, like, you know, heavy and, you know, like, just traumatic type of events where I felt like it kind of shaped me more into someone who's more mature, but also just more aware, more discerning. I think just from there, like, I started to just mature more into my faith. And so when I came back here to the city, like, I was in a season where I was kind of like, you know, forced to just sit more with myself because I was also just in a season of rebuilding, you know. And I think just during that transitional season as well, like, those lessons that I learned during that season of my life kind of just became more cemented. So now I'm at a place where I feel a lot just more sure and more, like, just firm, you know, of where I am and what I stand for. And so, of course, like, because that's where I'm at, you know, in my personal life, you know, spiritually and emotionally, mentally, I think, of course, it was inevitable for that to reflect in my art as well. But again, like, if you've paid attention up to this point, you know, that's always been, you know, something that's there. You know, I think just over time, it just grew and evolved into how it sounds now through my work.
1: Yeah. Well, thank you.
0: Yeah, thank you.
1: Appreciate that.
0: Yeah.
1: Let's listen to another new track from Kendall. Again, this is from her latest EP, Forgiven. This song is called No Regress, featuring Lex the Radical.

0: on my feet.
1: Thanks, Kendall, for coming in and chatting with us. You're tuned to Small Studio Signal Boost from WFYI. I'm Adam Gross here with Melissa Davis, and that's the latest in Indiana music. 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I created this show with Roxanna Caldwell. 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We've come to our last song of the night. This is Brandon Meeks with his version of It Never Rains in Southern California from his album On the Shoulders of Giants. Have a great night.

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Welcome to the Night Shift on WBAA, and thanks for hanging around while we bring you more of the music you love. I'm your host, Brent Laidler, and we'll explore jazz, large and small, old and new, and give recognition to some independent and self-released artists along the way. Let's get started.

0: We begin tonight's program with Rob Dixon and the song The Earth, The Sky. The CD is called Naptown Soul. Joining Rob on tenor and soprano sax is Dave Stryker on guitar, Sam Freebush on the B3 organ, and Richard Sleepy Floyd on drums. The conversation between the musicians is what makes this album so much fun. It's the kind of record that makes you stop and listen. The grooves hit hard, the melodies stay with you, and the band sounds like it was made to play together. After that, we heard Jeff Bradfield and Three Ingredients. The CD is called Open or Close. Jeff was born in Houston, lived in New York and Los Angeles before settling in Chicago. Along the way, he's been fortunate to work alongside many jazz luminaries throughout the U.S., Europe, Russia, and Africa. Finally, we heard Stefan Harris and Blackout, the song West End Blues. This new CD is Legacy Dances. The four-time Grammy-nominated vibraphonist celebrates 20 years of his groundbreaking Blackout project with this radiant journey through jazz, soul, and ancestral African rhythms.
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all together. From the beginning, it's been seven. Mother, father ain't together. Torn apart 6 months from the start. That ain't the worst part. Righteous in my family played a role in the boy, the man to be.

0: And that set began with Jay Sinnott and More Today Than Yesterday. His new CD is called Parallel 49, which is a brilliant testament to the power of cross-border artistic collaboration. Named for the geographical boundary that connects the United States and Canada, this elite septet features an all-star roster of six premier Canadian musicians, led by American drummer and composer Jay Sinnott. After that, we heard Mike Catalano and Night Side Up. His CD is called A Trio Affair. Here he assembles quite a remarkable trio, with including musicians Steve Gadd, Eddie Gomez, Will Lee, Clint D. Cannon, Randy Brecker, Blue Lou Marini, and many more. Finally, we heard The Sounds of April and Randall and the title track to their CD, Dishes Ain't Clean. It's led by vocalist, songwriter, and 2024 Sarah Vaughan International Jazz Vocal Competition winner, April May Webb, and Juilliard-trained trumpeter, composer, and bandleader Randall Haywood. This turns a household chore into an album-length metaphor.
1: Hi, this is Russ Annixter, arranger and band leader of the Hippie Big Band, and you're listening to The Night Shift with Brent Laidler on WBAA, AM 920 WBAA News 101.3, and the WBAA Jazz Stream.

And that set began with Russ Annixter's Hippie Big Band, and the song Compared to What? The CD is called What Next? Russ says he writes this music for these specific players who have all been with him now collectively since we emerged from the pandemic. After that, we heard the classic David Baker and some links for Brother Ted. The CD is basically Baker. David's music career began on trombone in the early 1950s. He worked with the local groups as well as Lionel Hampton while working on his doctorate at Indiana University. He lived in California, playing in bands of Stan Kenton and Maynard Ferguson, and returned to Indiana in 1958, eventually finding his way back to teaching at Jacobs School of Music. Finally, we heard Haruna Fukuzawa and the title track to her CD, Plays at the Wrong Time. Haruna is a New York-based flautist, improviser, composer, and a voting member of the Recording Academy.

And that's a wrap for the night shift here on WBAA. 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
2: These days, Dermot Kennedy is one of Ireland's biggest music stars, the kind who headlines arenas multiple nights in a row. And that's part of the reason it was so special to bring him back to where it all started for a performance recorded at Bewley's Cafe Theatre, just upstairs from where he used to busk on Dublin's famed Grafton Street. And even back then, he knew he was destined for big things.
3: When I had nothing going on, I couldn't get a gig playing in that street out there, at that point, I had this like confidence that bordered on arrogance, I would say. And it was really kind of like, I know I'm good at this. This is so frustrating. Why don't people know who I am?
2: Coming up, Dermot Kennedy performs an intimate, powerful set for the grand finale of our Sense of Place Dublin series. And we talk about his new album, about songwriting, and his remarkable voice.
3: Sometimes people talk to me about singing in my accent, and I'm just kind of like, yeah, it's the only one I have.
2: Dermot Kennedy, today. I'm Raina Duris. This is Conversations from the World Cafe. Before we get to that, another one of Ireland's buzziest acts, it's Fontaines D.C., Boys in the Better Land.

This is World Cafe. I'm Raina Duris. When we landed in Dublin for our Sense of Place Dublin series, the very first shop I went into right at eye level, there was our guest today on the cover of a magazine, Dermot Kennedy. He had just released his latest album, The Weight of the Woods, and it was a big deal. It debuted at number one on the UK charts, making him the first Irish solo artist to have each of his first three studio albums hit number one. He was also getting ready for a stadium tour that would see him playing to thousands and thousands of people. But today, you'll hear him playing for just a handful in this session recorded at Bewley's Cafe Theatre, a tiny room set just back from Dublin's bustling Grafton Street, where Dermot Kennedy used to busk in his early days. We talk about those early days, about Ireland's influence on his music, and about his new album coming up, and you will hear his pared back performance that really lets you experience the power of his voice. He begins with a song from The Weight of the Woods, live for World Cafe, Sense of Place, Dublin. This is Dermot Kennedy, Blue Eyes.

forget where hard times never come. See, I'm not worthy of a love like this. It's meant for better men than I. Those winter nights, you know how dark it gets.

0: Thank you.
1: Performing a song from his new album, The Weight of the Woods, Dermot Kennedy with Blue Eyes in front of a live audience at Bewley's Cafe Theatre in Dublin, Ireland for our World Cafe Sense of Place Dublin sessions. I'm Raina Duras. Dermot Kennedy, welcome back to the World Cafe.
2: Thank you very much.
1: This is your third album, The Weight of the Woods.
0: True, yeah.
1: Over the years, you've explored other genres. You've explored pop. You've explored hip-hop. On this one, you chose to pare things back a bit, really let your voice take center stage. Why was that a decision you made?
2: I think it took me this long. I guess artists all have varying levels of how long it takes them to get to a point where they feel like they have this creative conviction, you know? And I think it's been interesting for me because when you kind of... When I had nothing going on, when I couldn't get a gig, I was playing in that street out there. At that point, I had this like confidence that bordered on arrogance, I would say. And it was really kind of like, I know I'm good at this. This is so frustrating. Why don't people know who I am? It was really quite like chip on your shoulder type thing. And then it's interesting because then you get into it and I feel like you're humbled quite quickly, you know? You realize everybody's very good. And also at the same time, there's just so much at play, you know, like you're trying to tour, you're trying to make music. It's just, you're very lucky to do what you do, but it is quite a complex thing. And at the same time, then it kind of becomes a business alongside being your favorite thing in the world. So you're like, well, that's confusing because I never felt like that person, you know? So what I mean to say is it just took me this long to get to a point where, and it sounds super, super simplistic, but just when you're in the studio, you're like, oh, I like that. I don't like that. Don't do that. You know? And I think I also am like a lifelong people pleaser. And so someone could play something and just be like, love it.
1: Right. I don't want to tell you no. So that's going on the record.
2: Yeah. No. Yeah. But I guess what I mean is it took me this long to make the music I want. But at the same time, it's like, it's just a moment in time. Do you know what I mean? Like for album four, I'm not sure what I'll do.
1: Yeah.
2: I quite like the idea. Like I wrote that song, Blue Eyes, just at home. And I quite like that idea. Maybe the next album's just songs that I made by myself at night. At my piano. Yeah, I'm reluctant sometimes to kind of be like, this is the one where I feel really good. It's like, I feel really good in the other ones too.
1: Yeah.
2: So, yeah.
1: Well, let's go back to before you were busking on Grafton Street.
2: Yeah.
1: We're going to go back to your roots. You grew up in a place called Rathcoole. Am I saying that right?
2: Rathcoole? Yeah, yeah.
1: It's southwest of Dublin.
2: Mm-hmm.
1: Could you describe it for us?
2: It's funny to even hear it described like that. It's just, yeah, I've been there my whole life. I live there now. And well, I kind of grew up outside of Rathcoole. And so what was really lucky was two of my best friends still to this day lived at the top of this hill and they lived either side of the hill. And so I'd be a different person if that wasn't the case. Do you know what I mean? But yeah, I was very lucky. Like where we grew up, there's tons of nature. It's quite close to Dublin. So you don't feel like you're fully in the middle of nowhere, but you have all the beauty of being in the middle of nowhere. Yeah, it's a lovely place. Yeah.
1: That freedom. Yeah. Did you guys like listen to music together? Is that how
2: Never.
1: You
2: Not
1: no?
2: once.
1: Never?
2: No. No, not musical people. They like music, but like not, it wouldn't be like a central thing in their life. And I think I kind of love that. You know, I think it was a huge thing for me growing up. Sport was the main thing between me and my friends, and then in school as well. And football or soccer was like the center of my life. And then it was quite lovely because when I got to the point that I was playing the guitar in front of people, that was still my main concern. And so playing to people felt really carefree because I was kind of like, this is a fun thing that I get to do, but I don't place too much importance on it just yet. I'm talking about when I'm like 15, but it just felt like this thing I could do. And it felt like this fun thing that kind of found its way into my life. But at the time, yeah, I was just obsessed with football. So that was my main thing.
1: Well, when did you realize that you wanted to make music your career?
2: Truthfully, like it was just, I try not to get corny about it, but it was like, this is the only thing I'm going to do. And I feel very privileged to say that because what I think about next is like, I had the blanket of just, I was at home. And my parents supported me. I'm not talking about money. I just mean like they were into what I was trying to do. And so I could take it to, I guess stuff started to move for me a little bit when I was like 23, 24. And up until that point, I was just playing in the street and kind of playing whatever gigs I could.
1: So we are at Bewley's Cafe. You would play outside on the street, basically where we are.
2: I played here before.
1: You have played in this
2: room.
1: Yeah. But I'm wondering if I was walking by back when you were busking on the street, what would I see? What was your setup?
2: So when it started, I had this crazy idealistic view of how music should work, right? So I had like a deck chair from the garden. I had my guitar case open and that was it. I had nothing. Like, no, I was just like, if I'm good enough, people will stop and pay attention. And they didn't. And and I kind of, that went on for ages, and that's the way I kind of did it. Then I met a guy here, an Australian guy who was spending the summer in Dublin busking, and his name was Maliki, and he was like this busking master. He was like in his bare feet. He had this huge rug like the size of this stage, and he had like four guitars on a spinny thing. It, basically, he said it to me. He was like, you should be able to get a crowd before you start playing even. And I was like, ooh, interesting. But then me as a 16-year-old, I was like, I'm not like that at all. Like, I actively don't want people to look at me. So I, so anyway, when he finished up in the summer, I bought his equipment.
1: Oh, that's easy.
2: Yeah, my dad used to work around the corner, actually, in the Department of Justice. And I think it's still there. It's in the building. There's like amp and trolley and stuff. And like when I started, I would stand out there and play for 6 hours and just play like Ben Howard, Bon Iver, all these songs. And I'd have like €2. And I was like, this is not working the way I thought it would. And and then your man, kind of the Australian guy, explained to me, he was just like, you should play a set and then sell CDs. And then wait for people to disperse and then play another set in like 20 minutes. It was all very clever. And so, yeah, I mean, like it's a pretty cool art form, busking is, but I admire the people that do it because it's not easy.
1: Yeah.
2: Yeah.
1: It doesn't look easy. I mean, it looks like you're really vulnerable putting yourself out there on the street and you have to deal with the fact that people might just not even register you.
2: Oh, the vast majority don't. Yeah. Yeah. They're just gone somewhere else, which is fair enough. But it's a lovely way to gain some kind of confidence, because ultimately you end up in a place like you don't care who stops or who doesn't stop. You're just playing for yourself. And, you know, it's a lovely way to kind of get into the music industry, I would say.
1: Busking is also a lovely way to meet people. And Dermot Kennedy talks about how meeting Glenn Hansard helped him early on. That is next on World Cafe.
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3: 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So I hurt myself longer than was necessary.
0: I'm Peter Sagal. 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
1: Welcome back to World Cafe. I'm Raina Duris. Dermot Kennedy released his latest album, The Weight of the Woods, back in April. And that same month, we met up in Dublin for our Sense of Place Dublin series. Just a note, that means this was recorded before Glenn Hansard's passing in July. Is it true that you met Glenn Hansard while busking?
2: Kind of, yeah. He does like a Christmas busk every year for charity. And I think there was a stage set up, and it was him, Damien Rice, Mundy was there, Liam O'Malley was there. I think Lisa Hannigan was there. I'm not sure, but it was this like amazing, all these people I looked up to in a massive way. And so what happens is, the 5 to 10 of them would be on stage, and that's the gig. And then at the same time, loads of people like me would bring guitars in to be part of it and just play along. And it's a lovely kind of like collection of musicians. But again, I was somewhat arrogant. And so I was like at the front, like push my way to the front. And then there was there's a Bob Dylan song called You Ain't Going Nowhere. And I only knew that song because of the cover Glenn does of it. And so then this amazing thing happened where he started playing that song. And obviously I was just like, this is my thing. Like, I can do this. And it was lovely. And I sing. I'm a loud singer, obviously. So essentially, I was just singing in his face, and he was nice enough to let me sing a verse. And yeah, so it's lovely. He kind of just gave me the nod and let me sing that verse. I mean, like, crazy for me. I was in a dream, basically. But yeah. And then I guess fast forward maybe a little while later, he reached out and invited me to play a song called After Rain on stage at his show in Vicar Street, which is like 1,200 people.
1: Wow.
2: And that was just the biggest moment of my life. So So yeah, crazy. Yeah, yeah. I mean, like, yeah, you look back, don't you? And you kind of think, oh, I'm at this point now and I worked so hard. And it's like, you can't forget these little moments and these things where someone had your back and someone stuck their neck out for you. And you know, like, that could have gone terribly. And he set a stage and it's his show. Yeah. It's a lovely attitude to have, I think, to just give people that opportunity.
1: You did a lot of touring before you even released your debut full-length album in 2019, Without Fear.
2: Mm-hmm.
1: How did all of that performing prepare you for your first record?
2: I almost saw them as separate things, honestly. I kind of, I don't know, I didn't feel pressure at that point at all. I was like, I have all these songs, like, it's just about putting them down. And so, yeah, the touring, I'm trying to think back, like, when I was touring without an album, I'm curious what songs I was even playing, you know? And yeah, touring, I remember someone, I played a gig in LA to about 300 people. And I remember there was a fella there from my record label. And he was like, it's so cool you're doing this the old fashioned way, like touring. And I was like, I just don't know how else to do it. This is the only thing I know how to do. I'd gone, you know, like the only thing I know how to do is play to people, really. I still sort of, I guess, close to 10 years into being part of the music industry, I don't necessarily, that's the only thing I'm kind of comfy doing, you know?
1: So when you did release the album, and it did really, really well, what was going through your mind? What do you remember from that?
2: I'm not super conscious of that stuff. Like, I feel like my perception of myself is really, really off. And I don't mean that in a bad way. I just mean, like, I could have the biggest record in the world, and I'd say I'd just be sort of sitting here. Do you know? I don't... it doesn't change the way I feel. And I think I was on tour the whole time, so it's quite hard to feel... whether it's doing this or doing that, or it's lovely, you're just playing a show every day, and thankfully, touch wood, there was people there. And so, yeah, I kind of toured through all of that quote-unquote, like, rise, I guess, which was nice, because it kept my feet on the ground, you know what I mean? Yeah. I had one job every day, was just to play to people as best I could, so... but it does feel blurry to me. I think sometimes now, like, it's beautiful now, we get to play arenas and do all this sort of stuff, but there's a few... people who I follow, like we were chatting about Amble earlier, I saw they were doing a tour, I think it was last year in the States, and it was all kind of like 300, 400, 500 cap, and I was just like, those are the best. And I don't even mean they're the best shows, it's just that time, like, don't miss that time.
1: Yeah.
2: Because I think whatever ambition I have, when I was playing those rooms, I was kind of like, oh, I have to, let's put the next one on sale and make sure it's 1,200 people and da-da-da, that kind of way. And so I would love to have kind of sat into that feeling a bit more when it was like just you do rent a van when you land there and drive there and do sound check and just like go for food and then play a gig and like eat city and it just all feels quite simple, but it feels very exciting. And it's the first time you're going to these places you've never been in and they're full of people who like your music. It's a very novel kind of exciting moment. Yeah. And so that would be my thing for like artists who are at that point. It's like, don't miss that feeling. But
1: that's why we brought you here today for 70 people, so that we can make that dream come true. Yeah, for you. Yeah, yeah, yeah. You're going to play a song for us from Without Fear next. Why did you choose What Have I Done to perform today?
2: I just wanted to, I'm kind of in the midst of like album promo at the moment, and so I'm rinsing certain songs, and I haven't played that song in a little while, and I just, it's a song I like, and it's funny enough because there's a wedding happening downstairs, and a lot of people tell me they have this as their wedding song, but it's interesting because it's called What Have I Done, so yeah.
1: Yeah, good crazy point.
2: Yeah, yeah, yeah. That's nice.
1: All right, live for World Cafe, Dermot Kennedy, What Have I Done?
2: Thank you. This is Benji, by the way, everybody.

Thanks so much. We're going to play a song called Endless now off the new album. I'm going to stand up to sing this because it's rough to sing. But yeah, this is a song kind of trying to look after the people you care about. And I think if there's one thing I'm blessed with, it's kind of a half-decent sense of perspective. And I think I'm okay at reminding the people around me that when things are bad, they will improve. And so that's kind of where the song comes from.

0: Nice one. Thank you.
1: Wow. Yeah, when you're standing up there and you're doing that with, like, just the piano, it feels...
2: Yeah.
1: There's nowhere to hide.
2: No, there's not. There are times when that thought does occur to me. Yeah, I've had one gig in my life where I was like, I've got nowhere to go. It was in Toronto.
1: Oh, really?
2: Tough one. Yeah,
1: that's where I'm
2: from. Tough one. No, I love Toronto. I love it to pieces. But we played. It was the biggest gig on the tour. It was like 16,000 people. And it was lovely. It still went well. But I was just, I don't know. I had a little sort of moment where I was just like, if I leave, it's a disaster, technically. Yeah, I got a bit spooked or something. I don't know. It was fine.
1: Well, performing for a live audience at Violisa Cafe Theater for our World Cafe Sense of Place Dublin series, Dermot Kennedy with Endless from his new album, The Weight of the Woods. I'm Raina Duris. In that song, you have a lyric, "You turn to me, oh, Mostor." Am I saying Mostor?
2: Yeah.
1: That's Gaelic.
2: It is, yeah. Just Mostor.
1: Yeah.
2: Yeah, yeah, yeah.
1: What does it mean?
2: I get it's like an affectionate term. It's kind of like my darling, my heart sort of thing. Yeah, I've always liked it. But yeah, I've always been drawn to the idea of putting Irish into a song, but then it's corny so often. I don't know why it was okay with me this time, yeah.
1: Yeah, can you speak Gaelic?
2: Fairly well. I went to a Irish-speaking primary school, so like every day we'd speak it all day until I was like 11. And then my auntie lives on a place called Inishmore, which is part of the Gaeltacht, which is... these like small areas around the country where people, that's just the language in the town. And so if I go to her, I kind of get more of it in my life. But yeah, I don't speak it enough. I would say I'm like 60%.
1: Yeah, I was curious because when you walk around in Dublin, you see signs in Gaelic.
2: Yes, yeah, yeah.
1: And I was wondering how much a part of your, you know, daily life.
2: Daily life? Not at all, truthfully.
1: No, really?
2: And I don't think that's a weird thing. Like most of us, that's the way it is,
1: yeah.
2: Sadly. I mean, I think it's making a bit of a resurgence along with just like Irish culture and all that. But no, I would like to speak it more. Yeah. I went on Duolingo for like a day doing it. But then I knew everything. So I was like, oh, that's a waste of time. Yeah.
1: It's too easy.
2: Yeah.
1: And yet teaches me nothing at the same time.
2: Yeah.
1: We're going to come back and talk about making this album and your connection to Ireland in a few minutes. But first, one of the songs that you are playing for us today is a traditional Irish ballad called Carrickfergus. And I wanted to ask, where do you remember when you first heard the song? What are your early memories of this song?
2: It's pretty new in my life, honestly. I did an event last year with this man called Philip King. I don't know if you've met him. He runs Other Voices, which is a thing you should definitely go to at some point. But he was running an event called Old Songs Resung, and it was celebrating 100 years of Irish independence. And so Colin McInerney, the violinist from The Frames, asked me if I don't know if he asked me directly. Maybe he didn't. I don't know. Someone asked me. And he asked me if I would do this song with him. And I knew it, of course, but I had to like learn it properly. I think with those songs, it's... I feel a lot of pressure doing them because I'm just like, these are important songs and like the Irish sort of songbook. And technically, I have no right to be singing it.
1: How did you approach making a traditional song feel like it had your own touch on it?
2: Yeah, that's the thing, isn't it? It's kind of like where it sits in my range... I ended up doing like this belting version of it, which is a surprise to nobody, I guess. And I love when I can focus on what somebody else is doing. So the way Colin was playing the violin, I was like, that's the coolest thing. So I can just, I don't know. And then I'm like, oh, I have to sing now and that's fine. But I'll listen to him again in a second.
1: Right.
2: Yeah, it's nice to have that thing to lean on. Yeah. Yeah.
1: All right. Well, will you play it for us now?
2: I will, of course. Yeah.
1: All right.
2: Yeah.
1: Carrickfergus performed live by Dermot Kennedy on World Cafe.
2: Nice one. Thank you.

It is reported on marble stone, as black as ink, with gold and silver.

0: young men and lay me down.
1: Thank you.
2: Dermot Kennedy performing the Irish folk song Carrickfergus. After the break, he'll talk about what makes his latest album a particularly Irish record. That's coming up on World Cafe.
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2: You're listening to Sense of Place Dublin on World Cafe. I'm Rena Duris, talking to Dermot Kennedy about his latest album, The Weight of the Woods.
6: I've seen you say about this album, to me, this is a beautiful homegrown thing with Irish instruments and an Irish story. Hmm. And for those of us who aren't from Ireland, what for you makes it an Irish story?
7: I guess, I mean, there's so much of it that comes naturally just by being myself. I think sometimes people talk to me about singing in my accent, and I'm just kind of like, yeah, it's the only one I have. And so, I don't know. It just feels like a normal thing to do, but Irish story, yeah, I mean, like, I think about where the stories come from, and, you know, to be on album 3, I think it's important at that point to kind of look at yourself and think about, I've written so many songs about love and loss, and I find it hard to kind of hone in on certain lyrics sometimes, because it feels like it changes from line to line sometimes, you know, like, one verse could be about the best day of my life, and one could be about the worst, and so I think when you get to album 3, you're kind of at a point, you're like, is the well dry, am I done with that kind of idea and of love and loss and these things, and then I don't know, it certainly doesn't feel that way to me. And at the same time, then if you were like, did that exact thing happen to you, I'd be like, no, not me, but my best friend who struggled, and my sister and my mom and my dad, not like, I think, and I live those stories with them, and so it's beautiful, because if I'm on stage, then they're with me, yeah, regardless of where I am. If I'm in the studio, then I kind of strengthens that memory and that idea. And if I think about, like, my closest circle, it's probably, I don't know, 20 people maybe. And I kind of strengthens that memory and that idea. And if I think about, like, my closest circle, it's probably, I don't know, 20 people maybe.

0: Is that about something I told you?
1: No. No, it hasn't happened yet.
0: No?
1: I think they know. Because I think sometimes I think about this, because I think about, like, for such a long time I didn't have a career. And I'm very grateful for it now, because I think I found out who I was as a person before I found out who I was as a sort of public thing. And then I spent such a long time being obsessed with lyrics and other artists. I think they always knew I was going to do this, you know? And yeah. What I mean is, like, I think they always knew I was going to speak about it in a very kind of honest and vulnerable way. And, you know, never detail to the point that it makes life different, but just that they knew I was going to do that. And so, yeah, one of the lads asked me once, he was kind of like, is this song about this? And I was just like, no. It was, but I don't want to talk about it. Yeah. No, I never want to talk about it. Yeah. I like to think if you do your job properly, he knows. And it's fine. It's a lovely thing. And we all just enjoy it privately.
0: If you're just joining me, I'm talking with Dermot Kennedy today on World Cafe. For this new album, your producer, Gabe Simon, came to Ireland for six weeks. You wrote and recorded most of it at a studio near your home. Mm-hmm. But then you also went to Nashville and spent time at Gabe's studio. Mm-hmm. Why did you want to go there?
1: I love it there. And at the same time, it was just a practical issue, you know, like, he came over to Ireland for 6 weeks with his family and he just had to go home. And so I was like, well, fair enough, you've done your trip here and I'll go meet you there. And we, you know, it was lovely because through touring, I guess I've played in Nashville maybe 6 or 7 times now, but you don't get to experience the place. And so it was lovely to work there and to spend days and weekends there and stuff. Yeah.
0: Like, how would you say spending time in both of those places, which are very different, Dublin and Nashville, how did that shape the sound of the music you made?
1: I think the Irish one would have shaped it more. Because even, again, like, just practically speaking, like, Gabe had a week in Ireland before we started working. And he went around the country, like, picking up these instruments like barons and bouzoukis and stuff. And so it had this, not traditional Irish sound, but, like, it had, like, that was the blueprint almost. And what started happening, and he didn't even say this to me, but what felt like one of Gabe's principles in the studio, which is really cool, I think, is that, like, if it's not played in this room now, today, then it's not on the record. You know what I mean? Like, the idea that someone might, like, throw sounds on it and samples. And it was right. Just, he was like, no, we track it the way it is. And I think we took that kind of attitude towards my vocals as well, because I sang the songs, I don't know, a few times, but not to the point that it's like it needs to be 200 times and it needs to be perfect and every note needs to... I definitely just let go at some point.
0: Which gives it a kind of rawness.
1: Totally. Right? And it gives me a nice kind of... It's a nice sort of lesson for me to learn. Like, even today, like, we flew in early this morning. And so I know my voice isn't, like, the way you would always want it. But it's just... I think I'm trying my best to let go of the idea that it needs to be perfect every time. It's like... Surely it should just carry a feeling and an emotion, and the song should be served the best way you can. I'm not trying to make a studio recording. Do you know what I mean?
0: Yeah.
1: I know that's not what I kind of am.
0: No.
1: But
0: well,
1: that is what we're doing. But
0: I'm not trying to blow smoke here, but that was one of the most impressive vocal performances I think I've seen on this show.
1: Nice,
0: so don't sell yourself short. It was still extremely good. I am speaking with Dermot Kennedy on World Cafe. We're going to hear you perform one more song. Before we get to that, what do you hope your audiences take from this new album?
1: I mean, on a more simple level, I always like to think of the idea just of people feeling a bit more hopeful having left a gig or having listened to the record. And I'm not super locked in on the idea of, like, I've seen a few people kind of be like, oh, he's back to his roots. It's like, well, not really. I'm just doing this right now. And I think it's a lovely version of displaying how far I've come, because I think Without Fear, and when I think about songs like An Evening I'll Not Forget and all these first songs I uploaded, they were just really long verses. I didn't ever want to have choruses. That's why I made like €5 Buskin after it's 6 hours, because I hated choruses.
0: Why?
1: Not, I didn't hate choruses, but I hated the idea of, like, why would you say the same thing 4 times?
0: Oh, you know? Too repetitive, you mean?
1: Yeah. And from a lyrical point of view, I was just like, I can't. I would like to... And I was obsessed with rap music and stuff. And I was so envious of artists in that genre, because I was like, they just get to say everything. And I would love that. I love that idea. And so, so the first album, I wanted the songs to feel like poems, essentially. And then obviously on the second one, there's way more hooks and it's way more chorusy and all that sort of thing. And then I think this album is just like a nice kind of landing point between the two of them. So it's about that kind of commitment to lyricism and bringing people on a journey. But at the same time,

0: I've learned along the way that a hook is not a bad thing, you know?
1: Yeah.
0: It's okay.
1: Well, the last song, I feel like, ties in nicely to the idea of leaving people with a feeling of hope.
0: Totally, yeah.
1: It's called Happiness. Can you tell us about writing it before we hear you play?
0: I think I write a lot of music about people passing away and the people we care about most. And it's funny, I overthink about losing the people I love to my detriment, you know, like it affects the time I do have with them. So it's counterintuitive completely, but it's just, I think about it too much. And so I wanted to write a song kind of about the idea of that not necessarily being the scariest thing, that these people I care about won't necessarily be scared or feel regret. And it'll, you know, so just to go with Happiness. Yeah.
1: That's really beautiful.
0: Nice one. Thank you.
1: Dermot Kennedy, Happiness, live for World Cafe.
0: Thank you very much.

0: Thank you so much. Appreciate it. Thank you.
1: Recorded in front of a live audience at Bewley's Cafe Theater for our Sense of Place Dublin Sessions. It's a song from his new album, The Weight of the Woods. Dermot Kennedy has been my guest today. It has been such a pleasure. Thank you so much for doing this.
0: I really appreciate it. Thank you very much.
1: A couple of other people I'd like to thank quickly. Thank you to Marco Bell for recording that session. Thanks to the folks at Bewley's Cafe Theater for hosting us. And thanks mix engineer William Don Bavin. And World Cafe senior producer Kimberly Janod for her work on that session. Also, a big shout out to our guide in Dublin, Pat, and to our drivers who came to the session and had no idea what they were walking into and were totally blown away. More of our Sense of Place Dublin series is at worldcafe.org. Hats off to the Wincote Foundation, who makes Sense of Place possible. We produce this show at WXPN at the University of Pennsylvania in Philadelphia. I'm Raina Duris. Thanks for listening to World Cafe from NPR. Oh,

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0: stories with a dozen stories each to enhance journeys to Southeast Asia, Australia, the South Pacific, South America, and on the transatlantic crossing. That's at jamesgrantpeterkin.com. And James, we're out of time, but I'd like to finish with just, we haven't really done justice to the dimension of your South Pacific book that really is cultural insights via these stories that humanize these communities. What's the story that you like to use as an example of how the more we understand, the more we get out of our visits? What's a favorite story from your book you'd like to share?
1: So to be honest, when I wrote that book, they were all, nearly all characters that I really admired, people that I enjoyed, you know, learning more about and subsequently then, you know, teaching and talking about their lives. I suppose, I mean, I've spent so many years living on Easter Island, I've always had, of course, a special, I suppose, favoritism towards the history of Easter Island, because I think it embodies just what an unusual part of the world the South Pacific is, which people often don't appreciate. But I think, you know, I grew up reading the books of Thor Heyerdahl, for example, and, you know, his Kon-Tiki expedition. And it was only really when I got to Polynesia that I could actually really understand what that voyage had really been. You know, the fact that six Scandinavian men got onto a balsa raft in South America and drifted into the Pacific, unsure even where they were going to end up. And of course, they ended up in French Polynesia, in the very heart of the Pacific. But I think it was stories like that that made me realize that the South Pacific really appealed to adventurous people, that it's a part of the world that hasn't yet become so comfortable, that it does require a bit of planning. It does require a bit of adventurous spirit to really get out there and see it.
0: And you'll be well rewarded if you design the trip properly. And as you like to emphasize, bring some understanding with you to your sightseeing. And recognize that it's got natural wonders, but it's also got cultural wonders. James Grant Peterkin, author of South Pacific, thanks so much for being with us and sharing your passion for this part of the world.
1: Thank you, Rick, for having me.
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0: Welcome to Kelly Corrigan Wonders. I'm Kelly Corrigan, and today I'm wondering why the most human thing about us, that we will lose people, is the thing we talk about the least. My guest is Susan Cain, author of the global sensation Quiet and the instant New York Times bestseller Bittersweet, whose TED Talks have been viewed over 50 million times. She has also just published a children's book called Lucky and Norman. The book was written with three generations of her family. Susan has spent her career exploring the quiet, the sensitive, the thoughtful, and melancholic, and making the case that this way of being leads to a different and maybe deeper form of happiness. Join us. We'll be right back with Kelly Corrigan Wonders and Susan Cain.
1: Live from NPR News in Washington, I'm Windsor Johnston. U.S. envoys Steve Witkoff and Jared Kushner have arrived in Kyiv for talks aimed at ending the war in Ukraine. Witkoff and Kushner spent more than 3 hours speaking with Russian President Vladimir Putin in Moscow on Saturday. The Kremlin called those discussions highly useful, but there was no sign of a breakthrough. NPR's Charles Maines reports.
2: Kremlin aide Yuri Shukov told reporters Witkoff and Kushner had outlined a number of ideas regarding possible avenues for a settlement to the war without categorizing the proposals or the Russian reaction. Yet Ushakov said President Vladimir Putin told the White House envoys of real progress in the Russian military campaign and again assured Moscow would achieve its objectives. Putin and Ukrainian President Volodymyr Zelensky both ordered a 3-day pause in attacks on each other's capitals to allow the Americans safe travel, yet fighting continued elsewhere, with Russia attacking other regions across Ukraine and Kyiv targeting oil facilities with drones in the southern Russian city of Rostov-on-Don. Charles Maines, NPR News, Moscow.
1: Republicans are gathering in Dallas this week for a midterm convention headlined by President Trump. James Hartley from member station KERA reports it's the first midterm convention held by a major political party in more than 40 years.
3: In the Texas race for Senate, Democrat James Tallarico holds a slim lead over Republican Ken Paxton, according to the latest polls. Southern Methodist University political science professor Cal Gilson says leaders on the right seem concerned. He's not sure Republicans can assuage voters' concerns over the cost of living.
4: If they're sitting around the kitchen table worrying about the electric bill, gas prices, those kinds of things, those are gut-level issues. And if they can't pay those bills, there's nothing you can tell them about how good the broader economy is.
3: In the end, Gilson says the impact of the convention on the outcome of the midterms could be negligible. For NPR News, I'm James Hartley in Dallas.
1: The Labor Department is set to issue a pivotal report on inflation this week. NPR's Scott Horsley reports financial markets and the Federal Reserve will be watching closely.
5: The annual inflation rate jumped to 4.2% back in May as the U.S. war with Iran sent energy prices soaring. By July, inflation had cooled somewhat, but prices are still climbing faster than the Federal Reserve would like. That puts the spotlight on the August report, which comes out Friday. If inflation continues to cool, Fed policymakers may feel content to leave interest rates where they are. But any acceleration in price hikes could prompt the Fed to raise rates. Investors think a September rate hike is more likely than not, especially after a better-than-expected jobs report on Friday. Diesel prices have also climbed to a record high, which has the potential to raise the cost of transporting a wide array of goods. Scott Horsley, NPR News, Washington.
1: This is NPR News in Washington. Police in England are still searching for 70,000 pints of Guinness that were stolen last week while being delivered to local pubs. Two drivers are accused of taking off with trailers loaded with the beer from an industrial park. The Guinness is worth more than $150,000. Mountain gorillas in Rwanda are an endangered species. When there are new gorillas born in the country, it calls for a celebration. Joseph King from the Gulf States Newsroom reports from the East African country.
6: Rwanda hosted its 21st annual Kwitazina. The day is dedicated to giving names to newborn mountain gorillas. Every year, a group of philanthropists, community servants, and celebrities are given the honor of choosing those names. Former French soccer star Mamadou Sakho named one of the 22 gorillas in Wadane, which translates to united in pursuit of a common goal. The name is inspired by the collective effort to conserve the gorillas. Sakho says it's an honor.
7: It's important for me to to put Africa in light and show how Africa is beautiful.
6: There are fewer than 1,200 mountain gorillas in the wild. Rwanda takes pride in its conservation efforts and acknowledging the people behind them. For NPR News, I'm Joseph King in Kinigi, Rwanda.
1: Labor Day weekend travelers are paying the highest gas prices ever for this time of year. AAA says the national average is $4.14 per gallon, while diesel has climbed to a record $5.89. 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
0: Welcome back to Kelly Corrigan Wonders. I'm Kelly Corrigan, and today I'm talking with Susan Cain, one of the most compassionate, insightful voices on what it means to be human. Susan's book, Quiet, reframed how millions of introverts understood themselves, and her follow-up, Bittersweet, looks at impermanence, longing, sorrow, and the paradox that the more we allow ourselves to feel the darker emotions, the richer and more connected our lives will become. She has also just published a children's book called Lucky and Norman about two donkeys, one very hard goodbye, and how to let go. Here's my conversation with Susan Cain. So, Susan, we know you as the introvert who reframed quiet for all of us. But today, I wanted to talk about impermanence and resilience and how to love each other, even knowing that we will eventually have to let go. So I thought the right place to start might be with the story about your brother. Can you tell us about your brother?
11: Yeah. So in a way, I've been letting go of my brother my whole life because he was 11 years older and he was one of my favorite people in the world from the time I was very, very small. And he went to college when I was 7. So I remember very well just the huge empty gap that his disappearance left when I was little. But the letting go that you are probably referring to right now is that my brother was one of the very early people to die from COVID in 2020. He was a doctor at a hospital in New York City, and he contracted it very quickly and then had a stroke and passed away. And it was a time of his life. He was in his 60s. He had met the love of his life about 7 years earlier. They had gotten married about 7 months before that in a really beautiful late life ceremony. And it was just like incredibly cruel for him to be taken away at that time. And and as I think is always true with grief, the first few days in particular hit you like a tidal wave of emotions and nausea, and you're not thinking about anything. You're feeling it all, I think. But people often ask me, you know, it so happened that I was writing this book, Bittersweet, which was all about, in many ways, impermanence and mortality. And people would ask me how that experience shaped the writing of the book, but really, the opposite question was much more relevant, which was how had the researching and writing of the book shaped that experience? Because what I felt was that by the time COVID came and my brother passed away, I had been so immersed in the experience of impermanence across humanity, like every, you know, every conceivable form, and really feeling on a visceral level the way in which our shared fragility and mortality is what binds us together and is a bridge towards connection that we're not making proper use of because we're so invested in presenting all the time a very sunny and capable exterior. We don't really, for some good reasons, want to show our fragile and impermanent and very mortal selves to each other. But by not showing it, we're also not tapping into that shared humanity.
0: Speaking of brothers and late in life love, I have this brother, Booker, who married 5 years ago, and 2.5 years into it, she was diagnosed with a glioblastoma.
11: And oh my gosh.
0: She died this year, and it's so interesting, this point that you're making that others have made too, which is that maybe the most human thing about us is that we will lose in the end. We will lose somebody or we will be lost to somebody. And we're so shy about sharing that emotional terrain. And Booker is very open, even on social media, about what some days feel like without Tanya, without his wife. And it at first is kind of shocking to just see it so plain. Like for him to say, like, it is very lonely. Or I can't stop thinking about the Good Will Hunting scene where Robin Williams' character just keeps saying to Matt Damon's character, my wife is dead. Like, my wife is dead. And so I wondered if you could talk about the opportunity that loss is offering all of us and why you suspect we might not take the opportunity.
11: Well, the opportunity it's offering is there's a kind of paradox that the more you live with the awareness of our constant fragility and impermanence, the more you experience a real savoring in the moment by moment. And then this paradox of an almost ecstatic happiness. And that's actually how I first started down this pathway in the first place. It actually started with a feeling of euphoria, which is to say all my life I've been listening to, well, I listened to all kinds of music, but I had been listening especially to minor key, kind of Leonard Cohen type of music. I've always loved that. And I've always experienced a feeling of near euphoria when listening to it. And I couldn't understand how that could be so, because how could it be that something that is by its nature so aversive, like sorrowful music should make you feel sorrow, and no one wants to feel sorrow, of course. So how could it be that that would make me feel happy? And I started to realize that the happiness comes partly from the fact that you know that there's a musician out there who created the music, and there are other people out there who are listening to the music and responding to it exactly the way you are. And that shared resonance, that the willingness of the musician, first of all, to express what they themselves have felt and to take the time to turn it into something beautiful. And the fact that you're all together in that experience, that's a lot of where the euphoria comes from.
0: And that's so interesting because the fandom around sad songs, I mean, I'm like a Patty Griffin person, a Sean Colvin person, a Liz Phair person, and my interest in them is so much more passionate than a person who is a big fan of happy songs.
11: Yeah, and there have even been studies done that track this and that find that for people whose favorite song on their playlist is the happy song, they listen to it about 175 times. But for people whose favorite song is their sad song, they listen to those songs about 800 times. And they report experiencing sublime feelings of connection to the music and of a kind of spiritual transcendence. And I think we all know this feeling, even if we love happy music, we all know that feeling of the transcendent moment when you listen to your favorite minor key music. And I think that's a really deep clue as to what binds us as humans and into some of our spiritual longings as well.
0: I think it's so interesting that Leonard Cohen tripped off this exploration for you. of what it means that there's this big, huge part of us that's so responsive to the bittersweet. And this idea of longing as momentum in disguise, as you put it. So this quote I love says, "But longing is momentum in disguise. It's active, not passive. It's touched with the creative, the tender, and the divine." So will you talk a little bit about longing?
11: Yeah. So as you just said from that quote, we do think of the state of longing as being something a little bit unseemly or at worst or passive at best. But it's really not that at all. When I started writing Bittersweet, it really did not occur to me for a single moment that I was actually writing a kind of spiritual book. But what I came to realize is that that state of being that you get into when you're hearing that song, what that really is that all of us come into this world in a state of longing for a more perfect and more beautiful world that we feel is out there somewhere. If you're looking at this from a psychodynamic point of view, we all come into this world longing for the safety and the ultimate communion of the womb, you know, so we come in tears. Or if you look at all of our religious traditions, there is always a longing for union with the divine, whether that is the longing for the beloved of the soul or the longing for Zion or the longing for whatever it is. And then you see the secular manifestations of that as well. You think of Dorothy in The Wizard of Oz, and she's longing for somewhere over the rainbow. So why did that song, Somewhere Over the Rainbow, why did it become so iconic to so many people of all different faiths, and it didn't matter the faith? And the reason is that it's touching that experience that we all have, that there's this Garden of Eden from which we have been evicted, but which we are sure we actually belong to. And every so often in the course of a life, you see something that's so beautiful or so magnificent or so transcendent that you feel like, oh my gosh, there's Eden over there and it's within my reach. I just saw it. And you know, if you've had that experience of something moving you to tears, it's often something that's both sad and beautiful at the same time that moves you to tears, you know, like the sight of a child splashing in a rainy mud puddle. And what's really moving us to tears is the knowledge that that child won't be a child forever, and that everything is, and that it's so beautiful, but everything is transient. All of that is really the longing for Eden, and we're just completely not aware of it. But I do think once you become aware of that dynamic, the daily experience becomes so heightened.
0: Yeah. My friend Mike Errico is a musician, and he has this song. It's super simple. And he basically just says over and over again, someday.
11: Oh, wow. That someday. Just gave me goosebumps.
0: Someday I'm going to get where I'm going.
11: Yeah.
0: And it's like, you don't need to say more than that, because everybody is trying to get somewhere. And maybe, as you say, we're all trying to get to that same place of like total communion with whatever it is that we find most sublime. Another person, ourselves, a God. But someday sort of says it all.
11: Yeah, or just the state where, yeah, everything is communion, everything is perfect, everything is kind, everything is beautiful.
0: Or just better.
11: Or just better.
0: Better. Like how we have it in our heads that it could be if we could just, if everybody could take one step forward simultaneously, like could it be better? Could it feel better to be alive for more people?
11: Yeah, I think it's something like that, and it's fascinating to see how many artists across so many media have put that particular longing into artistic expressions. I mean, C.S. Lewis is my favorite of these because he talked about this state of longing just head on, and he traced the way he had felt it from the time he was like a little boy, and his brother had brought him I think it was like a shoebox that was filled with moss and other treasures from the woods. And he said he was just beset by this, pierced by longing that he couldn't understand, but he knew it was something beautiful and ecstatic. And he called it Sehnsucht, which is a German word. The inconsolable longing for we know not what.
0: Wow, there's one word that means that.
11: Yeah, apparently.
0: That's amazing.
11: It's S-E-H-N-S-U-C-H-T.
0: And it's the inconsolable.
11: You know there's always a word in German, always. I know.
0: You talked a little bit about a man who played cello in a war zone, and it sort of reminded me of the kid playing happily in the rain.
11: Mm-hmm.
0: Like that you're somehow in that visual, you're seeing all of the emotions landing in one moment. Can you talk about that crazy, crazy story about the man and the cello?
11: Yeah, he was known as the cellist of Sarajevo, and this was during the war of the 1990s, and his city, Sarajevo, was under siege, and he had been to a bakery to line up and buy his supplies, and then everybody would kind of run as quickly as they could back to the relative safety of their apartments. But a couple days after he had been there for bread, this bakery was bombed to ruins and many people killed. And his response to this bombing and to these deaths was to put on his tuxedo as if he were about to perform for a night at the opera. And then he went to the scene of the bombing and sat there surrounded by all the rubble. And he played Albinoni's Adagio in G minor. And he did this every single day, each day representing one of the people who had been killed. And I mean, what you have to understand is that everybody else was like cowering in their apartments, and rightly so. But there he was in the middle of everything in his tuxedo, playing this hauntingly beautiful music. And, you know, you have to ask also, like, well, where does the courage come from? But also, why that particular music? Like, he could have played something more rousing, something to lift the spirits.
0: Yeah. Mm-hmm.
11: But that wasn't what he did. Instead, he turned sorrow into something beautiful, which I think is very often at the heart of the creative impulse. I say to people, what we should all be doing is take the pain that you can't get rid of and make that your creative offering. And this is what so many artists do. Mm-hmm. Like there's this incredibly like astonishing study that I talked about in the book that found that something like 50% of the most creative people studied were orphans, had lost either one or two parents by the time they were 20. Which is not to say that someone who is hopefully not orphaned cannot go on to become a great creative light, but it is to say that there's something about loss that seems to be deeply linked up with creativity, and that's something that I think we can all feel because we've all had those experiences ourselves.
0: Coming up next, Susan talks about the moments when grief catches you off guard in the car, at the grocery store, during a work meeting, and why those might be the most important moments of all. We'll be right back with Kelly Corrigan Wonders.
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0: Welcome back to Kelly Corrigan Wonders. I'm Kelly Corrigan. I'm talking with the author Susan Cain, one of the most widely read and respected voices on what it means to be sensitive in a noisy world. I was recently having this conversation with my husband because something moved me, and he was sort of laughing at me for being moved a little bit, you know, gently. And I said, I know, I'm such a feeler. And then I said, do you think that I'm like in the top 1% of sensitivity? And he said, yeah, maybe. And I said, I wouldn't trade it, just for the record. I'd rather embarrass myself here and there by being overcome than to be kind of buried in armor. Do you think that as we experience loss in life, our emotions become more accessible to us? And is that in some way to our benefit in like a memento mori kind of way?
11: Yeah, so I do think that some people come to bittersweetness, as you're suggesting, through life experience. And I've heard from many people over the last years of people who said, you know, I was a complete stoic before, or I was just like an infinitely sunny person. And then this thing happened to me and that thing happened to me. And now I experience the full range of emotions. And then there are other people who, because they have, as you're suggesting, just by nature, they have a highly sensitive nature, which is actually a neurobiological phenomenon that is shared by 15 to 20% of the population, that they have nervous systems that react more to everything, the good and the bad, the beautiful and the ugly. That 20% of humans is just going to react that much more intensely. And there is a great benefit. Well, we all know the pain that comes along with that, right? Like if you're reacting to everything, then that means that the slings and arrows of life can feel that much more intense for you. But it also means that the sunsets are going to overwhelm you a little bit more ecstatically and so on. And I actually conducted a study for this book with a psychologist, Scott Barry Kaufman, and David Yaden at Johns Hopkins, who studies psychedelic and other types of experiences. And we came up with a test that you can take to measure where you are on this bittersweet scale at a given moment. And we found that people who score high as being extremely bittersweet in their state of mind, that those same people also tend to score higher on dimensions that predict creativity and have a greater access to states of awe and wonder and spirituality. So you asked in your question, is there some link between memento mori, which is the idea of like the always remembering that death might come, and this state of mind? And yes, and the benefit of always remembering that death might come, and the reason that so many different spiritual practices or wisdom practices like the Stoics practice memento mori is because it helps us live much fuller and deeper lives.
0: Yeah, I had cancer in my 30s and I did 2 years of treatment, chemotherapy and radiation and surgery. And then I did another surgery and then I did another year of chemotherapy.
11: Oh, gosh.
0: And it has just had nothing but positive effects on my life. Mm. I mean, it's not something I would wish on anybody.
11: Yeah.
0: But from where I sit today, if I could remove it from my biography, I never would. It was just so informative and so orienting to actually have the person thing. Call and say, I'm so sorry, I'm looking at your biopsy, you have cancer.
11: Mm-hmm.
0: You mentioned something that reminded me of Dacher Keltner's work. I know he's a mutual friend of ours. Will you explain what the vagus nerve is and how it works inside us?
11: Yeah. So he did this incredible work that found that we're basically wired to respond to the pain of other people. And he studied specifically the vagus nerve, which is the largest bundle of nerves in our bodies. And what's interesting about the vagus nerve, not only is its size, not only that it plays a role in things as fundamental as digestion, sleep, sexual drive, everything that's really fundamental about us, it's the most ancient part of our bodies, evolutionarily speaking. And what we've found is that, or what Dacher Keltner has found, is that the vagus nerve becomes activated when you see another person in distress. Like your own vagus nerve responds as if it were happening to you. And then remember that the vagus nerve is this evolutionarily ancient part of us. And this suggests that the disposition to care about, respond to, be united by the suffering of other people is not a kind of Sunday school piety the way we might feel it is sometimes, but it's actually something that is really wired deeply into us, evolutionarily speaking. And this is not to say that we are not also evolutionarily designed to do horrible things sometimes and to be selfish, to be cruel, to do all the other things that we know humans are capable of. But it is to say that we have this other side of ourselves. You know, I think what's really true is when, like, you talk about the idea, I think it was Solzhenitsyn who said that the line between good and bad runs through all human beings. And it's true. And there is a side of us that is good, putting it in quotation marks. And that side is very fundamental and it's very physical. And it, what's interesting also is that it exists in all mammals. So in all the caretaking species, in all the species whose mothers have to care for their infant young, you see these same physical mechanisms and these same behaviors. And it suggests that what's really happening is that the reason that our species survives is because we are wired to respond to the distress cries of incredibly tiny and vulnerable beings. And so we're capable of doing that with our own infants. We're also somewhat capable of doing that with other people's infants. We're also somewhat capable of doing that with not infants at all, but with other adults. And all of that is a fundamental part of who we are. And it's also like going back to the what we were talking about at the very beginning of the conversation, it's why I say that sorrow is actually this incredibly uniting force. If only we could figure out a way to talk about it that doesn't feel too sappy.
0: Yes, and that's why it's really worthwhile to expose yourself to one another and to the harder parts of life. Because going to a funeral or listening to a eulogy or sitting bedside with someone or being aware in a visceral sense of suffering and loss is, generally speaking, I believe, to our benefit. It's definitely to the benefit of our vagal tone, if you will. Yes. Like it will trigger all of that goodness that's running up and down all this tangle of vagus nerve endings that change our physiology in a way and help us feel the superhuman, awesome part of ourselves, that we do care. Yes, we compete. And yes, we destroy. And yes, we can be cruel. And also, same people, same species can be so beautiful and caring and altruistic to one another. But you wouldn't know it unless you're willing to get a little closer to it. And so in that sense, we cordon off pain or we turn away from suffering at our own peril in a way.
11: Yeah, exactly. At our own peril and at the peril of our civic societies as well, because it so much has the capacity to bring us together.
0: Mm-hmm. I want to read another one of your quotes that's relevant to what we're talking about. The tragedy of life is linked inescapably with its splendor. You could tear civilization down and rebuild it from scratch, and the same dualities would rise again. Yet to fully inhabit these dualities, the dark as well as the light, is paradoxically the only way to transcend them. And transcending them is the ultimate point. The bittersweet is about the desire for communion, the wish to go home. When you were working on expressing these ideas, was this a harder book to write than Quiet?
11: Oh my gosh, so much harder. And that's such an insightful question. Yes, because as you can see from the quote you just read, this idea of bittersweetness, it is such an ineffable concept. I think it's so profoundly important. And maybe because it's so important, it's so ineffable. It's like a spiritual concept, and it's very hard to translate it into words. So yes, it was a much harder book to write.
0: It's also like a exercise in calibration, because it is so adjacent, or at least it sounds so adjacent to toxic positivity. And that's not what this is.
11: Yeah, I mean, if anything, it's a critique of toxic positivity. But I guess I see what you mean in that, like, to say, yay, even sorrow is a good thing can seem like toxic positivity. And I'm really not saying that at all. You know, like if we had the chance to wave a magic wand and rewrite the world the way we could, I think most of us would probably choose to be wiping out sorrow and possibly impermanence. I don't know about that one. There's a big debate, and it's not an accident that I spent a whole chapter following the people who are scientifically seeking immortality. It's not to put a false gloss on suffering. No one wants to suffer. It's just to say, this is the world we have, this world that will forever include these dualities. And the more we accept them, paradoxically, the happier we will be and the more connected we will be.
0: Right, because the more we can feel it and then other people can feel that we can feel it, then they'll share with us. I mean, I remember, to go back to this cancer experience, I remember thinking, oh, now I'm one of them. Now I'm one of the people to whom something hard has happened. And yes. I hadn't been one before. My parents were married. I'm from a middle-class family. I had a great education at a public school, K-12. I went to college for 4 years. I came out without debt. I mean, I had a lot of smooth roads and soft landings. And as soon as I had a problem, whatever the problem was, it then qualified me to be in certain conversations that before I couldn't have contributed much to.
11: And you probably didn't really resonate with as much in the first place.
0: Yeah, and maybe they wouldn't have trusted my take. Because, right. Like, what do you know? Until you know, you don't know, you know? I wanted to talk about your most recent project, which is that together, three generations of Canes have written a children's book. What was the impetus?
11: So in Bittersweet, the adult book, I told a story of something that happened when we went on a family vacation with our children when our two boys were still very little. We rented a farmhouse, and living right in a field next to this farmhouse were two donkeys named Lucky and Norman. And our two little boys fell in love with these donkeys and spent the week getting the donkeys to trust them. And then, like, they literally spent the whole week, like, by the side of this fence feeding the donkeys and playing with them. And, like, they were just in heaven. And, of course, then the week started to come to an end and they started to realize it was going to be time to go. And when they realized that, they were literally crying themselves to sleep. I mean, they were just like completely beside themselves that they'd have to leave these donkeys. And it was a really interesting parenting experience, because what I found myself wanting to say was, oh, well, you know, maybe you'll see the donkeys again, or we will see the donkeys again, even though I knew that wasn't going to happen. But you want to tell the truth. And I told the boys, this is actually part of life. This saying goodbye is part of life. And ultimately, you're not going to feel as sad as you do right now. Ultimately, you're going to remember Lucky and Norman with a smile, and you won't feel this pain. But just know that the pain you're feeling now is completely normal, and every human being feels it. And that was actually what brought them some level of comfort. And I think the reason is that, especially when you're little, but we don't fully stop doing this when we're an adult. When you're little, you think the flies are not supposed to be at the picnic. And if they're there, like, something is gravely wrong with the universe and wrong with everything. And so you're spending so much energy just fighting against that which is, as opposed to just feeling the sorrow of it. And I think that that's a lesson that kids need to learn from a very early age. So to answer your question, we wrote a children's book, and I say we, and it was three generations of our family. It was my husband's parents, who are both psychologists, Bobby and Al Kane, incredibly wonderful people. My husband, Ken, me, and our two boys, Sam and Eli, we all wrote this book together, and it's called Lucky and Norman, and it's all about the experience that I just told you. And it's to help kids of that age learn to say goodbye to animals or people or experiences that they love in a way that's not too overwhelming. Like, I assume there are books out there dealing with, like, really profound grief for children. And this isn't that. This is more like learning the small steps along the way of what it means to say goodbye.
0: Yeah, I remember Claire, my daughter, just wailing when Bazooka, her hamster, he took a turn for the worse, Susan, and he ended up in the garden under a rock. And like that funeral, Bazooka's funeral was like, I mean, she could have gotten an Oscar for it if we had filmed it. Like she's practically like throwing her body onto the dirt. But I thought even, and I was right. I mean, it's totally played out that she too is a feeler.
14: Yeah.
0: And I've said to her over the years, like, accept it. This is what it is to love big, to want big, you're going to lose big. I mean, if it's big love, it's going to be a big loss.
14: Yeah.
0: And I remember when my father...
14: And the opposite is true. If it's big loss, then it's also big love.
0: Totally. I mean, nothing could be more beautiful in a bittersweet kind of way, if you will, than that your kids fell in love with these donkeys. Like that they were that porous and open-hearted that something could mean something to them. I mean, the alternative is kind of a coldness to the world and the creatures in it that we would never wish on each other. You know, I remember when my father died, feeling like 6 months had passed and I was going to the Target and I got worked up in the car because of a song and I just couldn't get it together and so I didn't go to Target. And I was embarrassed and I was mad at myself and then my husband was texting to say, don't forget to get the mattress pad because my parents are coming, and it was like, I couldn't even go in. I couldn't even go inside the Target. And then I thought, wait a minute. If my kids are 52 years old when I die and they loved me so much that they miss me that much that they are still crying on the side of the road instead of doing their errands, what a beautiful thing that will have happened. Like, what does that say? It tells the whole story. How lucky was I to miss someone that much?
14: I think that's such a great, great way to put it. And what you're actually reminding me is that one of the, maybe the most key creator of this book that we did, Lucky and Norman, is actually the illustrator, whose name is Stella Lim. And she is such a gifted illustrator. She's so fantastic. And she brought these donkeys to life in all their glory so that you could feel as the reader why the boys loved them the way that they did. They're just like these adorable beings with these huge soulful eyes and they're full of love. And it's actually like an incredible gift to be able to illustrate like that, but also just to be able to depict why we love in the first place.
0: Like yeah.
14: What makes other beings worthy of so much love.
0: Coming up next, Susan shares the story of the Japanese Buddhist poet whose lifelong project was accepting impermanence, then lost his 2-year-old to smallpox. We'll be right back with Kelly Corrigan Wonders.
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0: Welcome back to Kelly Corrigan Wonders. I'm Kelly Corrigan. I'm talking with author and fellow feeler, Susan Cain. So one of the demands of a life with love and therefore inevitable loss is acceptance. Mm-hmm. When your kids were getting ready to leave the farm and leave Lucky and Norman, and when you were processing the loss of your brother, do you remember actively having to come to a state of acceptance? And can you talk a little bit about what that feels like?
1: I think that all of us live with a state in which acceptance and non-acceptance constantly live side by side. There's a poem that I talked about in Bittersweet. It's a haiku by a very famous Japanese Buddhist poet. And he's a Buddhist, right? So that's what you do. You, as a Buddhist, you accept impermanence. That's one of the key things that you do.
0: So one of the big headlines.
1: Yeah, exactly. And yet this poet had he and his wife had tried to have children and kept not succeeding. And then finally they had this beautiful daughter, and he was deeply in love with this daughter who died of smallpox, I think at the age of 2 or 3. And he wrote a poem about it, a haiku, you know, and those are very spare with only a few words. And he wrote something like, "I know that this world of dew is a world of dew." Meaning, I know everything's impermanent. I know it's water droplets that are going to disappear in a minute. And he said, but even so, And I love that so much because I felt like he was saying, even I, a master poet of Buddhism, even I am saying I don't fully accept this. And I think that we all live that way. Like, You can come in your day-to-day life to mostly accept your losses, and then there's always a part of you that says no. And yeah, and I really love the tenets of Buddhism and philosophies like that, and I'm glad that they have permeated our culture to the extent that they have. And I think also that part of what comes from that sometimes is that we feel that we're supposed to be these maestros of acceptance in ways that we don't actually feel like we ever want to do. And I think it's also good to say that's okay to not fully accept.
0: Yeah, I feel like there you're allowed a little period of rejection.
1: Where it's like it's not and maybe fair. Not a little period, like maybe forever. Like I don't fully accept
0: right.
1: any of it. And then that lives alongside acceptance. Both can be true at the same time. And I think that's how I've felt through the losses I've withstood through these past years.
0: Mm-hmm. Right. Because all the rejection stuff is it shouldn't have happened and we lost a great friend. And the thing that people say within seconds when we start talking about Liz and remembering her, someone will inevitably say she was so healthy.
1: Mm-hmm.
0: She was a runner. She did a triathlon. She was like obsessed with nutrition and organic foods and having tea and keeping her nervous system settled, and she was a very peaceful person. And what that is to me is just like a little flutter of rejection. Like this, let's all agree, this should
1: this
0: not have happened.
1: This wasn't supposed to have happened.
0: Because what kind of world are you asking me to accept if Liz Lotz is going to be taken out?
1: Right.
0: Like that this whole world is a little bit off here. And let's just admit it, that this is unfair and wrong, which is a way of revealing that you haven't really gotten very far with the acceptance idea of just how random it is.
1: Right. And the fact that we're all living with that kind of fragility all the time. Like the people are saying, but wait a minute, she exercised and she did nutrition. That's like saying, well, if we take all the right steps, then we shouldn't have to live with precarity.
0: Right.
1: When in fact, we actually have no choice. But like it, also to say that... I mean, there's this fascinating line of research that I wrote about in Bittersweet by a Stanford researcher named Laura Karstensen. And she did this fascinating work where she found that older people tend to be happier, have stronger feelings of gratitude, invest more in their deeper relationships, like this whole suite of ways of being that are quite enviable. We would all wish them for ourselves. That finding was surprising enough, but then she tried to figure out why this would be so. And the immediate explanation that you would think you'd go to is just that there's some attribute of being older that confers wisdom upon us. But what she actually found is that older people live in that state of fragility. They have lost people. They know that they themselves are going to be going soon. And so they understand how fragile life actually is. And she found that younger people who are also living in states of fragility, whether because of illness or because of living through a pandemic or a war or whatever it is, that younger people then develop those same admirable attributes of older people. So really what the cause is the knowledge of precarity. And this is why I say that to live in this constant state of memento mori, our culture would tell you that that's a way of being kind of like Eeyore-like and just not cool in some
0: way.
1: Debbie Downer.
0: That's why the SNL skit is funny.
1: Exactly. But it's actually the exact opposite of that. It actually makes you happier just in a deeper and richer kind of way.
0: I used to volunteer for the Children's Hospital in Oakland, and I spent some time with this woman who runs palliative care at a children's hospital. So this is a person who is right next to Oakland. And I spent some time with this woman who runs palliative care at a children's hospital. So this is a person

0: where you could determine your emotional age.
1: Hmm.
0: And because of his disease and the amount of treatment that he had endured, when he took the test, his emotional age was 69.
1: Wow.
0: And it's just as you say, which is this experience of heightened precarity, or like visible precarity, mm-hmm. or mm-hmm. palpable precarity, or unavoidable precarity,
1: mm-hmm.
0: wisens us. It's like a potion. It's like a enwisening potion.
1: Yeah, and hopefully you can pass it on. I mean, like, I remember walking with my grandmother, and she loved flowers and she loved botanical gardens, and she would always be exclaiming over how beautiful they were. And I don't know, maybe she was doing that her whole life, but I think she was probably doing it more as she was older. And it stuck with me, you know, even though I was a little kid. So now, because of her influence, I noticed those things also in ways that I think I wouldn't have but for having been with her. So all of this ripples from one human to the other.
0: Yeah, I think you said once that we're infused with everyone we've ever loved.
1: Yeah.
0: And in that way, we don't disappear in our death. We transform.
1: Yeah, no, I believe that. And I also think that's one of the best ways to cope with grief. I wrote in the book about Nora McInerney, who lost her husband very early in their marriage. And then she subsequently remarried. And she talks about how she had to learn that being able to do that wasn't a kind of like moving on and getting over it. It was more a moving forward and carrying her beloved first husband with her as she did. So that her whole life was infused by having known that first husband. And she says the second marriage that she has with her new husband is different from what it would have been had she not been with her first husband before.
0: Of course, of course.
1: But I think that's an incredibly liberating way to look at grief, because otherwise I think what we tend to do is feel guilty about moving forward with life.
0: Another common reference we have, another mutual friend, is George Bonanno, who I think is so valuable on grief and how to integrate the loss into our understanding of the world and the way that we feel on a daily basis. The thing I learned from George, and I wonder what you learned from George, is that the five stages of grief is total nonsense. It doesn't show up in any research around the mm-hmm. world. Like, they try to find people who grieve in that way, and it is just not evident in the data. What did you take away from George Bonanno?
1: Well, what you just said, but also the fact that most of us are much more resilient in the face of grief than we expect to be. And I think that's incredibly interesting. That, you know, evolutionarily speaking, once again, we are humans who have been grieving since the day we existed, and a lot more so in our early years, right? Because we were so defenseless when we first came to the planet or showed up on the planet. So we're actually, it doesn't mean that the grief is any less intense, but it does mean for that the vast majority of us, we actually probably will be able to, quote, recover more than we expect to. And by the same token, there is a smaller percentage of people who will not be resilient, whether because of the relationship or whatever the reason, and they will suffer a kind of chronic grief. And that is something that's real too, and that needs to be addressed in a different kind of way. And I feel like naming and documenting those two different responses to loss is incredibly valuable.
0: Yeah. Yeah. It also sort of reminds me of a very bittersweet truth, which is that in the early stages of grief, where it's very visceral, there's an intensity that you might miss as it begins to fade.
1: Mm.
0: You know, like, I don't cry as much about my parents as I used to.
1: Right, right.
0: And I don't cry as much about Liz as I used to. And when I do, like when it's triggered in me, it feels good.
1: Mm-hmm.
0: Because it's kind of like I feel closer to them in those moments.
1: Mm-hmm.
0: And also, it's just love, and love feels good.
1: Yes, yes. It's funny you say that. I hadn't thought of that exactly. And I remember being a little kid and

0: my grandmother dying, my father's mother. And I remember watching my father, who was kind of going to work and going through his days, and thinking, how is he doing that? Because like, I knew if I lost one of my parents, I wouldn't be able to deal. And I think of that sometimes now, as I have that same response, having just lost my parents not so many years ago. And then, as you say, there are these moments where the grief kind of rears up.
1: Yes, and it's not all bad.
0: Yeah, exactly. They're both, and everything in between is just part of the normal grieving experience.
1: Tell me your brother's name.
0: His name is Mitch. And his wife's name is Paula. I call her Polly because that's what he used to call her.
1: Here's to Mitch and Polly.
0: Thank you.
1: Nice to meet you.
0: So nice to meet you too.
1: Thanks for saying yes.
0: Thank you for having me.
1: Here are my takeaways from my conversation with Susan Cain. Number one, sorrow is a uniting force. Number two, longing is momentum in disguise. Number three, sad songs make us happier than happy songs. Number four, living in a state of fragility, which we all are, can make us much wiser. Number five, God bless the vagus nerve. Number six, all big love ends in big loss for someone. R.I.P. Bazooka. Number seven, this line of poetry says it all. I know that this world of do is a world of do, but even so. Number eight, grief guilt, the feeling that moving forward somehow betrays the person you lost, is one of the most common and least necessary forms of suffering. Number nine, every person we have ever loved lives inside us forever. And number 10, the tragedy of this life is linked inescapably with its undeniable splendor. Thank you to Susan Cain for taking the time to talk with me. Thanks also to the team at Kelly Corrigan Wonders, technical producer Dean Kateri, executive producer Tammy Stedman, and our community engagement team, Rachel Hicks, Mary Bryce, and Charlie Upchurch. Finally, thanks to you all for listening. Please join us again next time for Kelly Corrigan Wonders. And until then, I'll see you on Substack. It's free, and I'm there every day going deeper on the topics we discuss here.
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0: because they all are such different personalities and they also have a lot of bickering, but they also love each other so fiercely. Even the way they bicker is funny because you'll see that it's very much rooted in love. You know, through Rama and Lina's relationship, I wanted to portray that even in those moments where they're fighting, Rama leaves ketchup out for Lina. She still makes dinner for her, you know, even when she's angry. And I see that. I see that in my relationship with my sister and my kids' relationships, is the love never goes away, even with the complexity of the relationship.
1: That's Shifa Saltaji Safadi. Her new novel is Sisters Alone. Thank you so much for speaking with us.
0: Thank you for having me.
1: This is Weekend Edition from NPR News. I'm Aisha Roscoe.
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5: I'm Windsor Johnston with these headlines. U.S. envoys Steve Witkoff and Jared Kushner are in Kyiv today, meeting with President Volodymyr Zelensky. The talks are aimed at reaching an agreement to end the war in Ukraine. The two met with Russian President Vladimir Putin in Moscow yesterday, but no breakthrough was announced. U.S.-Iran tensions are rising near the Strait of Hormuz. CENTCOM says Iran fired ballistic missiles toward two Navy ships, and U.S. forces struck three Iranian vessels in response. Voters in Germany are casting ballots in a regional election today that could produce the country's first far-right state governor since World War II. The anti-immigration alternative for Germany's party is leading the latest polls by about 20 points. I'm Windsor Johnston, NPR News in Washington.

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0: you know, how they say about grief. It's not that it necessarily gets easier. It's more that you get used to it.
1: Mm-hmm.
0: And it's been 20 some years since then. And
1: yeah. You were yeah. young. How old was she when she died?
0: 13.
1: Yeah.
0: And I was 8. Yeah.
1: Yeah. We end the show the same way every time, with a trip in our memory time machine.
2: Oh.
1: In the memory time machine, you pick one moment from your past that you'd like to revisit. It is not a moment you would change anything about. It's just a moment you'd like to linger in a little longer. Which moment do you choose?
0: Girl, get out. That is hard.
1: Is it?
0: That is very hard.
1: Well, it doesn't have to be like the life-defining moment. It's just like sit with it and see what comes up.
0: Okay. One moment where I would linger is just at the end of the day. When my family was all together,
1: mm-hmm.
0: we would sit around the TV. We'd all watch The Simpsons.
2: Oh, hi. Thank you.
0: I'm a nose crier. Hold on. Yeah. At the end of the day, I would like to go back to me, my mother, my father, my sister, all sitting around at the end of the day watching The Simpsons, 7 p.m., all together. That'd be it. Yeah, that sounds awesome.
1: Brittany Howard. Thank you.
0: Did I make you cry?
1: Yes, you made me cry.
0: That's what you get.
1: Brittany Howard, thank you so much for doing this.
0: Thank you so much for having me. I've loved it.
1: Brittany Howard and Alabama Shakes, their new album is called I Must Be Dreaming. And that's it for this week's Wild Card from NPR. I'm Rachel Martin. We'll shuffle the deck and be back next week. Same time, same place. You've been listening to the It's Been a Minute and Wildcard Radio Hour from NPR. Thanks for listening.
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0: I'm Code Switch, how weight loss drugs like GLP-1s work through an unequal healthcare system.
1: What we find is that Black people are stigmatized both for their size, right, and if they choose to use the GLP-1 medications for any reason.
0: We talk to a sociologist about how the conversation around weight loss has evolved, or not.
1: It's like, whoa, whoa, whoa, whoa. How is it that

0: You, as a company that is selling us a weight loss drug, is telling us about our self-esteem and our confidence.
1: Then on Life Kit, you might not always love the way your body looks, or even like it. But what if you could expand your thinking on this?
2: So much of our discussion of the body is about this external form that we see. And many of us are disconnected and increasingly disconnected from the internal experience.
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4: Live from NPR News in Washington, I'm Linda Kenyon. With just 2 months until the midterms, the war with Iran is weighing on voters. As NPR's Tamara Keith reports, that's a problem for the president and for his party.
5: NPR has been following about a dozen swing voters in swing states as part of a long-term reporting project called Swing Shift. Colleen in Pittsburgh says she still doesn't understand why President Trump wanted to go to war with Iran.
6: I just feel like we're in places we shouldn't be. We're messing with people we shouldn't be messing with. We're arguing and fighting over I don't even know what.
5: John in Philadelphia says maybe Trump shouldn't have promised to lower prices.
7: I felt like he was headed that way. But obviously, the stuff in the Middle East is a mess.
5: NPR has agreed not to use their full names so they can speak freely about politics. Tamara Keith, NPR News.
4: President Trump has said the war against Iran was necessary to make sure Iran will never have a nuclear weapon. Speaking on ABC's This Week, Energy Secretary Chris Wright said that premise is still the top priority.
8: There may not be a nuclear agreement. It may be simply destroying their capabilities to do it. An agreement may await a next administration in Iran. We simply don't know that. But I think what the president was communicating there is how critically important this is. If Iran has nuclear weapons, the Middle East, the world, is a wildly different place than it is today.
4: The war has now been going on for more than 6 months. The Trump administration says hundreds of thousands of seniors have signed up for access to discounted obesity drugs through a Medicare program launched in July. NPR's Sydney Lupkin has that story.
9: The Medicare Bridge program got its start with the Trump administration's drug pricing deals announced last fall. Novo Nordisk and Eli Lilly agreed to sell their obesity drugs to Medicare for $245 a month. Beginning July 1st, the Bridge program began offering them for a $50 monthly copay to patients who qualify. Dr. Mehmet Oz, who leads the Centers for Medicare and Medicaid Services, gave this update at a White House event.
10: Now we have 600,000 seniors already, just in 2 months, have signed up to get these medications, and we project we'll actually be able to save money.
9: He says that's because patients will have fewer obesity-related health complications. But even with the price discounts from drug makers, it's likely the direct cost to Medicare for the drugs will exceed $1 billion. Sydney Lupkin, NPR News.
4: U.S. envoys Steve Witkoff and Jared Kushner have held talks in Kyiv as they try to broker a deal to end the Russian war against Ukraine. Yesterday, they met with Russian President Vladimir Putin in Moscow. Washington's push for peace has slowed with recent focuses on the Iran war. Ukrainian President Zelensky said he seeks a just and fair peace. You're listening to NPR News. In a recent study published in the journal Nature, researchers analyzed genetic data from more than 1 million people in an effort to map the way DNA influences personalities. NPR's Katie Riddle reports.
11: Personality is shaped by many factors, including genetics. This study sought to identify genetic variants associated with broad personality traits. Elliot Tucker Drobb is a psychology professor at the University of Texas at Austin and one of the study's leaders.
12: One of the things that our study underscores is that there's not just one gene for extroversion or one gene for neuroticism. Our estimates are that it's probably closer to 20,000 variants per each of the big five.
11: The big five refers to five broad dimensions psychologists use to describe personality: openness, conscientiousness, extroversion, agreeableness, and neuroticism. Although personality can change, these traits tend to remain relatively stable during adulthood. Katie Riddle, NPR News.
4: Many travelers are taking advantage of this long holiday weekend. AAA booking data show Seattle, Orlando, Boston, Denver, and New York are the top domestic destinations. Rome, Vancouver, London, Dublin, and Paris top the international list. AAA also reports travelers who are staying in the U.S. are paying 2% more for round-trip flights compared to last year, with average tickets about $750. International flights are 4% cheaper this Labor Day weekend, averaging $1,240 per ticket. I'm Linda Kenyon, NPR News in Washington.
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3: Everyone, you're listening to Code Switch, the show about race and identity from NPR. I'm B.A. Parker.
15: And I'm Gene Demby.
3: Gene, I got a personal question to ask you.
15: Uh-oh.
3: What does your algorithm look like?
15: You mean like on IG, like Instagram?
3: Yeah. What does it look like?
15: A lot of sports. A lot of politics, a lot of news. Some cooking stuff. Why? Why are you in my business? This is like a deeply personal question. Like, you guys my social security number. Like,
3: I warned you beforehand. But, like, mine is a lot of that, but it's also a lot of, like, black body positivity.
15: Okay.
3: Lots of, like, Reiki healers.
15: Okay. So, yeah, because you are witchy. That's kind of your thing. Okay.
3: But overwhelmingly, GLP-1 ads.
15: Okay, so I guess before we even go any further, we should do explanatory comma. What is a GLP-1?
3: A GLP-1 is a medication that was initially geared towards people who had diabetes. It's supposed to control sugar. But over the past couple of years, it has evolved into a weight loss drug. And now it's just everywhere.
15: Are you getting the GLP-1 ads on your Instagram feed, on your socials? Because you follow this body positivity stuff? Like, they're saying, oh, you like this, then we're going to slide you this thing. Is that what it is?
3: You think the algorithm was like, do you love yourself? How do we stop that?
15: How do we stop that and monetize your self-loathing?
3: Exactly. And the thing that's really been haunting me about these ads is that it feels like almost all of them feature black women. Like, there's the obvious one, Roe, which has Serena Williams as its spokesperson.
16: GLP-1s helped me lose 31 pounds. One app to hit my goals. This is healthcare. This is Roe. I'm Serena Williams, and I'm a real Roe member.
15: Oh no.
3: And I saw one the other day that was an AI banana being chased by the cops.
15: There's an AI GLP-1?
3: There's a lot of AI ads for GLP-1s.
15: We live in a dystopian hell. Oh my God.
3: And at the end, there's an AI black woman getting her GLP-1 delivered. Like, even when I left the office the other day, there was a massive billboard in the middle of Times Square of an older, bigger black woman. And in giant words, it says, obesity medication is now covered by Medicare.
15: I feel like I'm living in an alternate reality.
3: Yeah, it's dark. And I'm getting these ads at the same time as all this chatter is happening around Lizzo's body and Ariana Grande's body and... It just feels like we're in such a different place when it comes to weight loss discourse. So I reached out to Sabrina Strings. She's the author of Fearing the Black Body, a book about the racial origins of fat phobia. And she actually has a theory as to why all these ads are specifically targeting black women and why we can't stop body shaming.
15: I'm so amped to listen. Let's go.
3: I spoke with Sabrina Strings, author of Fearing the Black Body, which hones in on the racist origins of fat phobia. And while the algorithm continues to sell me GLP-1 ads, Sabrina says this kind of conversation has always been in the background. my algorithm knows that I'm like a fat black woman in America. And so, like, they know the kind of content I'm reading about. I'm reading about, like, fat liberation. I'm reading about all that kind of stuff. But then in between all those, like, every other ad is a GLP-1 ad on my social media. I mean, it's just always been in the cultural conversation, these, like, weight loss tools. Like, when I was a kid, there was SlimFast. There was, you know, Snackwells, Olestra in the chips. And so I'm curious, when did you start hearing about GLP-1s as a weight loss tool?
0: I didn't start hearing about it until 2023. And it's because of the fact that by that time, its usage had exploded. Consider the fact that this is a drug that was only approved for weight loss in the tail end of 2021. And within 18 months, it became a buzzword in the United States, right? And that's not just because it exists for weight loss. That's because of the tremendous marketing that tells people losing weight is healthy.
3: It wasn't until working on the story that I started realizing just how much of the marketing for like weight loss and all this stuff was targeted towards Black women.
0: Oh, right. It starts to feel so cynical, even sinister. Mm-hmm. What a lot of these semaglutide manufacturers are doing is that they're making Black women the face of the drug. You know what? Black people have had limited access to healthcare, but you can get access to this weight loss drug, right? And so in this way, all of the ways in which Black people have suffered within the field of medicine can be rectified through access to weight loss drugs. Oh. I'm like, no. Weight loss is not reparations. What we need is compassion and care and the understanding that people can be healthy at any size.
3: A shot is so much easier than getting compassion.
0: Well, then you have to train yourself not to stigmatize others, right? And so you have to let go of your notions of superiority. There's so many reasons why people shame.
3: Yeah. There's this concept behind the ads that's always like, you deserve to feel great in your body, which is to say that a fat person doesn't feel great in their body, doesn't feel nimble, doesn't feel like they have the capacity to, you know, feel content in a larger body.
0: Yeah. And just like notice what all is being piled on there. Because the main thing that they keep trying to convince us is that weight loss is somehow going to contribute to better health outcomes. But then they also freight a bunch of other stuff on top of it. They're like, not only will you have better health outcomes, but you'll be more confident. You'll feel more sexy. You'll be able to move. It's like, whoa. How is it that you, as a company that is selling us a weight loss drug, is telling us about our self-esteem and our confidence? Those things don't come from transforming our bodies, especially not by trying to shrink them. But we have been so convinced, I think, as a society, that there's a consumer solution to everything. That in an ad, It might make perfect sense to tell people, all you have to do is pay us money, we'll change your body. And by changing your body, you will have confidence.
3: I mean, I'm already sexy. I'm already confident. I already feel great. But then it's always like, you're so brave.
0: Oh, gosh.
3: You're so brave to love yourself.
0: You know, and I think just to give people a small amount of grace on that, I think people who are saying this are themselves terrified of the way in which they may have been treated in the past, perhaps are still treated, maybe the way in which they've treated others. Right? Because they understand the social rules and they think that if you can meet them, you must. Because to refuse to do this thing is to set yourself up inevitably to be denigrated in public. It did surprise me precisely how swiftly GLP-1s were able to, I want to say, dominate the conversation surrounding body size. Partially because...
3: Really?
0: Yeah. I mean, it felt like a different moment, right? It was the age of body positivity on social media. It was the age of people talking about fat liberation. It was a period in which more and more people were starting to write books about the history and ongoing trajectory of fat phobia.
3: You had like Ashley Graham, you had Lizzo, you had all of these people who were like, I'm thick, or like whatever thick means, I'm bigger. And isn't that fabulous? But like, what happened?
0: The reality is that those people are still there. But we have to keep in mind that GLP-1s constitute a multi-billion dollar industry, right? For Novo Nordisk specifically, when you look at their market capitalization, their business is worth hundreds of billions of dollars. And I don't think it's any secret that Ozempic, right, is their flagship product. When you have that kind of money, you have a tremendous amount of power. And you can seed ads everywhere. Like you said, your whole algorithm is supposed to be about body liberation, and somehow Ozempic ads are still getting in there, right? So you will have the ability to be able to change the conversation by the sheer force of your money.
3: But then, how do you reckon with someone like Lizzo publicly losing weight? Or Serena Williams, who, for a lot of people, including myself, admired her curvaceous figure, becoming a spokesperson for GLP-1s.
0: Yeah. I'll start with Lizzo, because I feel like her case is a little bit different from Serena's. The situation with Lizzo was not just that she was a fat Black woman, but that her brand for so long was, I'm fat, I'm Black, I'm sexy, I move my body, I drop it low. I mean, it's like, these were the things that made people go up. Everybody was like, yes, people were craving that. We wanted to be able to see someone stand up in their power and not feel like they had to shrink themselves. So the difficulty with Lizzo was not that she lost weight, because any individual choosing to lose weight is their own personal business, right? If we believe in body liberation, we have to believe in bodily autonomy, right? But if you're standing on the idea that you have the right to be as thick as you are, right? And then you start losing weight. And not only that, you have an athleisure brand in which you make the titular product some type of like body slimming, body shaping, corsetry, then people are going to start to look sideways, because it's like, wait, this is the exact opposite of what you have been telling us for so long.
3: Like, when she was bigger, she was literally naked on her album cover.
0: Yeah.
3: She's always been this just like gregarious figure who like loves herself. But it's just like, oh, I feel slightly betrayed.
0: Yeah. And I think that's the thing. So people don't really know now, if they're still fans of her, they don't really know what her message is anymore. And, you know, to me, that's a little bit different from Serena Williams. The way in which their cases are similar, in my view, is that each of them are Black women who have been in the public eye, who have been shamed, stigmatized, degraded repeatedly, and called too big, right? And even if you love yourself, even if you're happy with your size, even if you have a wonderful community, I'm sure it still hurts to have to see that in public all the time. You know, that was something that Serena Williams had been talking about since the 90s, right? And so for Serena Williams, when she decided to take the weight loss drugs, it felt, I think, just based on the ways in which she was presenting it, as a way for her to escape the shaming. So it's like, wait, I finally did the thing that people told me I was supposed to do. And so even though we champion these Black women, even though they are powerful, they are still being subjected to physical scrutiny, and more so than the rest of us, because of the fact that they are public figures.
3: All right.
0: Just to give them a little bit of compassion, I think.
3: Well, this is like an overshare, but like I grew up, like I've been fat most of my life. Like I've been in a girdle since I was like 12. But I think for me, my barometer for just like gauging my body acceptance has always been through, I guess, like Oprah.
0: Oh, wow. That's an interesting reference.
3: No. I think when I was a child, I saw her on TV and I was like, oh, this is an adult who looks like me. But then, I think very quickly, I realized that like she wasn't my body positivity hero. In fact, she was like actively trying to evade her fatness my whole life. And it took me a long time to like figure that out, like, I guess like a teenager.
0: And you know, so you have to really hold Oprah in a particular way, because on the one hand, she has had to suffer through so much fat shaming through most of her life. So it's not as if she hasn't suffered. But the way in which she's been able to, I want to say, overcome and really actually profit from fat phobia is to say, I know it's wrong and I'm going to do better. There's been this language of repentance that has existed in conversations with Oprah about her body from the beginning.
3: Yeah, I mean, when she pulled the amount of fat that she had lost.
0: The wagon of fat.
3: The wagon of fat. And even like back then, I was like, oh, that can't be good.
0: No. Yeah. And so what is the point of that, if not to say this was an horrendous misjudgment on my part, and now I have figured out how to be a better person. Now I'm redeemed. Especially during the time period in which Oprah was at her height with her television show. To have respect as a woman in public, you needed to either be thin or trying to prove to people that you're on your way to becoming thin. Like, fatness was just transitory. So for someone like her, it's not just a matter of saying, hey, I know how to be a good person. It's also like, wait, weight loss products make a lot of money. So what if I were to show that I am on my journey to weight loss and be able to monetize that? And she has done.
3: I want to pivot to, you've written explicitly about how like BMI or body mass index became this barometer for obesity, which is already problematic if you want to go down that rabbit hole. But like, where does that come from?
0: You know, the funny thing is that BMI, body mass index, was actually invented by an astronomer. And you're like, wait, what? Did you say an astronomer?
3: Astronomer?
0: Yeah, astronomer. That's right. Yeah. There was this guy, Adolphe Quetelet, a Belgian astronomer, who became a statistician. And what he decided he would do is that he would take a survey of the distribution of height and weight across a population, right? And that is exactly what BMI. It is a ratio of weight to height. Now, if you're paying attention, you might think to yourself, now you've said astronomer, you've said statistician, at no point did you say physician. No, I did not. Because this man was not in any way concerned with health outcomes. And that's not just my reading. His own biographer wrote that. And so this tool was taken up by a eugenicist in the early 20th century in the United States named Charles Davenport, who happened to be familiar with this astronomer's work. And he was like, you know what? I believe there is a racial obesity. So, and we need to be able to use this tool, this Quetelet index, to identify who's obese. Now, this tool was renamed from Quetelet index and index of build, which is what Charles Davenport called it in the 1920s, to body mass index by Ansel Keys in the 1970s. And Ansel Keys was a known fat phobe. And so that's how an astronomer ended up inventing a tool that is policing all of our bodies globally.
3: But now you're saying, like, with GLP-1s, that definition of obesity has broadened.
0: Well, yes. So a couple of years ago, the American Medical Association had been working with other organizations to be able to identify, okay, well, we know that BMI is flawed. So instead, what we're going to do is we're going to add additional measurements onto BMI so that now, instead of just having this flawed core, we have this flawed core surrounded by other medical instruments that make it seem more valid. Now, when they did this, right, when they added a bunch of stuff to the definition of obesity, what they ended up doing, surprise, surprise, was creating a broader pool of individuals who could qualify as obese.
3: But how does relying on these kind of standards shape the care given to like marginalized patients?
0: This is one of the most important parts because, as I mentioned earlier, Black people routinely report weight stigma at the doctor's office. And so what does this mean? This means that when weight is at the forefront of any analysis of health outcomes, that fat people are going to delay care. Sometimes fat people are going to simply stop going to the doctor. Fat people are going to go to the doctor and they're going to be told you need to lose weight because doctors are so invested in this fat-centric view of health. And there have been multiple instances in which a fat person will go to the doctor will tell them to lose weight, and the doctor will miss the fact that this person has cancer. So what it does is actually lead to worse health outcomes for people, and especially for people who are labeled overweight or obese.
3: Coming up,
0: you see someone there in a lab coat, take this medication, you will lose weight, you will be healthy. They will almost always also say, and you will look and feel good, right? The appearance has always been right there in the mix. It's not a side effect.
3: You're listening to Code Switch from NPR.
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22: This is Code Switch, the show about race and identity from NPR. I'm B.A. Parker. I'm talking to author and sociologist Sabrina Strings about the current climate around GLP-1s and the new language being used around fat phobia. I want to pivot a little bit because I call it like the... It's like the Viagrafication of GLP-1s.
23: That's good.
22: How like Viagra was initially for people with heart conditions and ultimately became like, hey, it also helps people with erectile dysfunction. And now we have GLP-1s, which are for people, originally for people who like with diabetes and who like have genuine like needs for this medication, but they're like, weight loss, let's pivot to that. And because like these drugs were diabetes drugs first, and Black Americans are disproportionately impacted by diabetes, I would love you to like talk to me about how people are critiqued for using these drugs for health means versus cosmetic means.
0: Yeah. So this is one of the things that becomes, I think, very delicate. Because we, of course, want people to have legitimate access to medications that they need, right? If you have diabetes, we want you to have access. But one of the problems is that because there's this whole discourse about there being an obesity crisis amongst Black people, nearly 50% of Black people are obese, then what we find is that Black people are stigmatized both for their size, right? And if they choose to use the GLP-1 medications for any reason. So this is one of the reasons why I say it's so important for us to keep in mind body autonomy. People have the right to use these medications. It's not going to help the cause of fat liberation to say no one can lose weight. And I don't think very many activists would say that. But then the other thing we have to keep in mind is that just because you have access to these medications does not mean that these medications are a cure-all for the things that are ailing Black America.
22: But it also makes me think of, like, there's a whole section in Fear in the Black Body that's about, like, that thinness was viewed as American exceptionalism, particularly the like, part of the early 20th century. But with things like this happening, do you think that it's still the case?
0: Yeah, you know, I'm working on a piece right now about that. Because the widespread use of GLP-1s has really been going on for about 3 years, not very long at all. And already, according to recent data, we are seeing that the weight of America is decreasing. America is actually getting thinner. And so that in and of itself, I'm sure for many people will be considered a triumph, even though chronic illness remains extraordinarily high. I mean, let's just do a thought experiment. Does anyone listening to this believe that if we could make every single American thin, that we would eradicate diabetes, heart disease, heart failure?
22: I doubt it.
0: No, of course not. Right? We still find all of these chronic illnesses in people who are so-called normal weight. So making everyone thin will not make us all healthy.
22: But thinness has always been the goal. It's never like they don't care about your insides. It's like aesthetically, we have to make sure that you look thin. I had a relative who had cancer, survived it. Okay now. But lost so much weight and got so many compliments. Yeah. They were like, you look so good. You're so thin. Well, yeah, they're on chemo.
1: Oh, my gosh.
22: Like, but that is how our society works. We don't care if you got diabetes. We don't care if you've got cardiovascular disease. As long as you're thin, then you've succeeded somehow.
0: Absolutely. And that is the insidious thing, because the conversation is usually about health, because it's often someone in a lab coat telling you it's important to lose weight. But just because that's the rhetoric doesn't mean it's the reality. They're trying to convince you that weight loss is healthy. And there are so many websites, you can Google this, where even as you see someone there in a lab coat, take this medication, you will lose weight, you will be healthy. They will almost always also say, and you will look and feel good. Right? The appearance has always been right there in the mix. It's not a side effect.
22: But it also seems like, not even like health can go away for a second. It seems like there's this like moral underpinnings around fatness and GLP-1s that feel like in contradiction with themselves. In thin Western society, fatness is considered a moral failing, right? But then when someone takes Ozempic or Ro or Wegovy or whatever, that's also considered somehow a moral failing because it's like the easy way out. So then what's the point?
0: Well, I guess there's a hierarchy, if you will, right? Hmm. The idea, according to many people in Western society, is that you're just supposed to be, you know, white and thin on your own. Like, if you can't manage that, you know, not everybody's going to be white, but you can at least try to fit in within this narrow BMI frame. And you should try to do it from your own industry. And part of the reason why that hierarchy exists, like you should be either naturally thin or you should work hard to be thin, but at the very least, take the medication and don't stay fat. The reason why that exists is that originally the discourse surrounding quote unquote obesity was that it was a character failing. It's only very recently, you know, and this has actually been increasing with the prominence of the GLP-1s. It's only recently that the discourse within the medical field has shifted the blame from the individual and their personal failing for not trying hard enough to something that could be genetic or environmental and therefore something out of their control, right? And so, yes, absolutely. We don't have control over our size, right? But they have used that framing to say, we can have compassion for you. Just take this medication. But you're right. People still rely on this earlier trope that it was up to you to lose the weight. Start exercising more.
22: Oh, gosh. So with this, like, GLP-1 fervor, when does fatness become a class marker? Like, what if someone can't afford to take the drug?
0: Yeah. And the question of money is ever present when we're talking about the GLP-1s. If you have a prescription, you can get your GLP-1 for something like $25 a month. But if you don't, that amount rises something like $960 a month. It's absurd, right? And then we have to think about, okay, well, if you are a low-income person, if you're a person who's living in poverty, how are you going to be able to get a prescription in the first place? Right? You may not have ready access to healthcare. That means you won't get a prescription. That means you will not be able to get the $25 medication. And so absolutely, class is central to this issue, because one thing that we are seeing as America, as I mentioned, weights in America have been declining ever so slightly in the past few years. We can see that there is nevertheless a stratification happening where it's declining more rapidly in some populations than others. And so let me just say clearly, I'm still doing the research on this, but we do know that, yes, the weights are declining faster amongst people who have a high income and who are women.
22: Really?
0: Yeah.
22: What does that mean?
0: Well, it means that both women are more likely to present themselves to doctors and perhaps request the medication, that doctors are also more likely to prescribe the medication for women, that women are more likely to adhere to the routine of the jabs or the pills or whatever they get. So that's one of the reasons why we're seeing that women's bodies are actually shrinking faster now.
22: Oh, just because of the act of going to the doctor is more of a female trait.
0: Yeah, women of a certain class status. Yeah.
22: Understood. Okay. We try not to talk about people's bodies. That is, like, the correct thing to do. But currently online, there is this schism on the way we talk about bodies. So there's, I don't know if this is online, like plus size advocate. I don't know if you know, I follow her name is Samira.
0: I've heard of her, yeah.
22: She's lovely. Her platform is all about pointing out like the major, minor injustices that come with being fat in this world. And I feel like she's become this sort of sin eater. If you want to look into her comment section, it is, oh my God, they call her everything but a child of God. Gosh. But then there's this, also this ongoing commentary, whether it's concern or criticism, about Ariana Grande. And in between those two discussions, I'm getting an ad for Roe featuring like the sister from This Is Us. And like, how can we navigate these things thoughtfully?
0: Yeah. I think so much of what happens on social media is not intended for us to navigate it thoughtfully. It's intended for us to react on instinct. So if you want to be intelligently navigating this, it's up to you to curate your own feed that incorporates people who have done the research, who have been thoughtful about this, and to be a part of a community, right? So you have Samira, you have Nalgona Positivity Online, you have the NAAFA. There are a variety of different organizations and individuals you can find for this message, but it's up to you to do the work.
22: But why is it so hard to talk about bodies without shaming?
0: Yeah. Protestantism. That's, you know.
22: Really?
0: Yeah. I mean, that's the quick and dirty of
22: this
0: it.
22: This is the Protestants' fault.
0: You know, I wish that I could soften the blow, but I cannot. Because in reality, when the shift from Catholicism in some of the countries like Germany was taking place, from Catholicism to Protestantism was happening in the 16th century, one of the things that people like Martin Luther himself did was, they were working in like a little workshop distributing information about like the corruption of the Catholic Church. And one of the things that they did was create this archetypal fat monk. The fat monk was the image of corruption. Because here you're supposed to be accepting alms, right? But instead you're taking these indulgences.
22: They're hoarding.
0: Yeah. And you're not distributing that. You're keeping that for yourself. And evidence of that is in the fact that you are a fat monk.
22: I'm looking at the Gutenberg Bible differently.
0: Oh my God, right? Yeah. I mean, it's the printing press allowed for many different things. Not all of them beneficial.
22: OG fat phobia. Yeah. From the Gutenberg Bible to GOP.
0: There it is.
22: Oh my gosh. All my fat black queens are losing weight, and I'm just trying to grieve in my own way.
0: Well, yeah, I mean, it's just, on the one hand, I think it might be helpful to view that as we live in a fat phobic society. And until we address those issues, the structures that give thinner people better opportunities, there is not a single aspect of human life that fat phobia does not touch. Like, what thing, from working to partnerships, to where you live, to where you eat, right, to your place on a plane, there's not a single aspect of our lives that is not impacted by fat phobia. It's so many different nodes where fat phobia shows up. So fat phobic justice is justice for everyone.
22: We're just all trying to escape it.
0: Yeah.
22: In some kind of way. I don't know if we can.
0: We can't escape structural problems through individual solutions. We have to make it our business to start lobbying Congress to make sure that size discrimination is included in civil rights legislation.
22: I mean, like, fat phobia is the last like bastion of discrimination you can do well and not get like too, you won't get too much hate for it. There's like, oh, you need a larger seatbelt on the plane? Shame on you.
0: Yeah.
22: Like, I don't know.
0: I mean, don't get me wrong. Misogyny is alive. It's thriving. I see F-boys everywhere I go, you know, and most of them are far too old for this business. I'm pointing out, you know, yeah, fat phobia, people love to camp there, but guess what they get to be when they're being fat phobic? They get to be misogynistic and racist. So, you know, it's it's a threefer.
22: A threefer. And that's our show. Coming up, tips from Life Kit.
1: So much of our discussion of the body is about this external form that we see. And many of us are disconnected and increasingly disconnected from the internal experience.
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27: Every little bit of energy you're putting into sucking in your nose or your stomach or your I'm distracted by my shiny face, pulls away energy from you. Like, and what people want is you.
26: That was Diana Hill. She's a clinical psychologist, and this is a topic she's been thinking about a lot. How has this come up in your practice with your clients?
27: Body dissatisfaction has been around for a long time, and it's actually not the body dissatisfaction that I target in my practice as much as when you are dissatisfied with your body, when you have a negative thought about your arms looking older, or you have a negative thought about the bags under your eyes, how much energy and time are you putting into that negative thought, whether it's obsessing about it in the mirror or going on Instagram trying to find some ways to fix it, versus being able to engage in your life and the things that you care about? And in the field of psychology, there's a term called body image flexibility.
26: Body image flexibility doesn't require you to love how your body looks or even to get to a neutral place where you don't really care. It's more about what you do when you have negative thoughts about your looks.
27: It's getting less out of this space of either I love my body or I don't love my body, but more in a space of I'm inhabiting this body as it is now, knowing that it's going to change and it continues to change just over the course of a day and certainly over the course of a lifetime. It will move from health to not being as healthy, and move from ability to disability in different areas. It'll move from closer to beauty standards to further to beauty standards and back again. It's just that's what our body is doing.
26: On this episode of Life Kit, we bring you mental exercises rooted in body image flexibility. These can help you stay present in your life and deal with the very real pressure we face to obsess about and alter our appearances. Let's talk about strategies, particularly ones that focus on body flexibility. Often people have a particular gripe about their body or multiple gripes. It's, I don't like my stomach or my nose or these wrinkles on my face, and I don't want to look in the mirror because I feel like it's not perfect. What strategies would you give to a patient who's experiencing this?
27: Well, the first strategy that's part of body image flexibility is flexible attention. One way is, can you turn your attention to inside your body, how it's feeling, what we call interoceptive awareness. And interoceptive awareness is associated with all sorts of beneficial things, like better ability to pay attention to your hunger and fullness and stop when you're full and start when you're hungry, but also better empathy and interpersonal awareness. So paying attention to what's happening inside when you notice that you're fixated on one part on the outside.
26: Takeaway one, practice flexible attention. When you look in the mirror and all you can see is your nose or your belly or your acne or your wrinkles, turn your attention to what's happening inside your body instead. Are you hungry or full? Does your stomach feel tense or relaxed? Are you feeling nervous, excited, happy, calm? Think about all the things your internal organs are doing right now. Your heart beating steadily. Diana says when you're doing this exercise, you can also turn your attention to what's outside of your body.
27: What's around you? What's going on? What's in your life? How are you going to use this body and how are you using it in this moment? So right now I'm sitting on the floor. I have a window outside of me. There's a tree. My eyes are seeing a tree. My eyes may not always be able to see a tree the way I can see a tree now, right? So I can appreciate that tree. And I'm listening to sounds. My ears are receiving sounds. My body is breathing in air. I'm in a conversation with you. These are ways in which my body is connecting me to this world. And the more and more you practice paying attention to your thinning hair or whatever it is you're paying attention to, the stronger that neuronal connection will get. And where do you really want your stronger neuronal connections to get? You want to have a better awareness of the inside of your body, what it's telling you, and also how it's functioning and connecting you to what matters to you in this world. When I work with clients that are highly fixated on the body as a form, one of the things that happens is they actually are more disconnected from people. Because if you're in a conversation with someone and you are so focused on your nose or so focused on the wrinkles of your neck, maybe you're being intimate with someone and you're so focused on whether or not your belly is sticking out, then you are not engaging in the connection with another human being, which we know is so important for our well-being and our mental health and our feeling of satisfaction and even our physical health.
26: Mm-hmm. If you want to do this kind of work, what are some questions you can ask or ways you can approach it? Like, let's just say you are always sucking in your stomach and you're so like uncomfortable with your stomach.
27: Well, I think the first thing is that you've already had to develop the awareness that you're always sucking in your stomach and start to notice, are there times when you're doing that more and times when you're doing that less? I don't know if you're always stuck in your stomach. There may be times where you let it go a little bit because maybe you feel a bit safer. Maybe you're alone. Maybe you're on a hike. Maybe you're in bed. So what are the contexts? Are there thoughts that you believe to be true that you're holding on to about sucking? If I suck in my stomach, then, like, finish that sentence. Mm-hmm. If I don't suck in my stomach, then finish that sentence. What is the biggest feared experience for you? Is there something about messaging around your stomach that you received or you saw or continue to see from culture and society? Is that messaging you want to believe and let guide your life? And then, like, how is it impacting you in your day? Are you less comfortable in your clothes? Are you distracted? Are you hiding behind a desk? Are you not standing up and speaking in front of a group? There's a whole slew of things that's happening at the biological level, at the psychological level, at the social level, when we are just automatically shutting off a part of our body.
26: Takeaway two, become aware of how your attention to your body image is stealing your energy. Notice when you hide parts of your body or you feel especially self-conscious about them. Ask yourself what you think will happen if you don't hide that part. And think about what you could do if you weren't held back by your body image. What else might you spend that time on? And what could you do more easily? Give a big presentation at work? Go swimming? Laugh and smile freely? I just want to say, it can be really hard to focus on anything else when we are bombarded with these images of people who just lost a ton of weight on a GLP or who have no forehead wrinkles because they do Botox. And then if you're looking at this kind of content on social media, then you just get served more of it.
27: Yeah, We're being served up things that are very captivating. And not only are they captivating, they're hitting us right in our sore spot. And they have the ability to figure out what your sore spot is because they're tracking how long you're paying attention to it. You know, get out of your phone into your life is probably the best thing that you can do. But if you want to feel better about your body, be in your body. There's so much to explore about the body. Everything from if you have the ability to hear, you can explore sounds. Bird watching is a big thing right now, right? So exploring bird sound, that's a way to relate to your body differently. Exploring foods and the taste of foods, exploring touch and the many different ways in which our body loves to be touched. The five senses, those are all great things that when we're in our phones, we're not doing. Another practice that I like to do with clients is a little bit of an energy audit. This is an exercise where you start to look at how your energy is actually getting drained when it comes to your body. So how much energy are you putting into comparing your body during the day? When do you feel energy drain in terms of your time? How much time you're maybe looking for products or on Instagram, looking for likes? Mm-hmm. And then what actually fuels your energy in relationship to your body? Maybe it's being outside. Maybe it's doing movement that you enjoy. But having that energy audit for yourself where you actually get honest about how much time and effort is going into your body and where it's taking energy from in your life.
4: Yeah, I've been trying to get to this place and I feel like it's working with my phone and with Instagram specifically. Like when I have the impulse to look at it, I just go like, there's nothing for me there.
27: Yeah. I mean, I think the ways to look at it is like, this is a false refuge. Mm. This is a place where I'm trying to seek out refuge. It's easy, it's quick, but it's away from my values. And what actually are my true refuges? What is it that when I engage in it, it has a deeper, more satisfying, longer term experience? In psychology, we're looking at sort of two things that drive behavior, and both of them have a good amount of research into them. The first one is being driven by avoidance, and we call it experiential avoidance. So I'm feeling uncomfortable, I'm feeling stressed, I just grab my phone. It's a quick escape. And when I feel uncomfortable, I feel stressed, and I grab my phone, often what happens is the phone is actually serving something up to me that's going to make me feel more uncomfortable and stressed. Mm-hmm. But then there's this other part of what drives our behavior, which is called experiential attachment. And this is what's dangerous. It's our drive for status, to be seen, our drive for control, our drive to be in power. It's basically our ego drive. And our phone does that too. So we can feel like we're left out, or we can feel we're not getting the attention that we want to get. And then we can go to our phone and go to our likes, mm-hmm. you know, like the experience on Instagram where you're kind of going down, like, who made a comment on my post? Oh, they made, I'm going to go look at them and see if they, oh, who are they? And it's this ego chasing aspect as well. So experiential avoidance and experiential attachment are a lot of what's driving our behavior in the phone space. And we need to catch ourselves. Like, am I trying to avoid something that's uncomfortable? And how could I actually really meet my true need here? Or am I chasing after something that is going to, in the long run, actually not give me the satisfaction that I'm hungry for?
4: Takeaway three. Get out of your phone and into your life. Recognize how you feel about your body after you browse your social media feeds and swap some of the time you spend scrolling for an activity that's right in front of you. Look up. Listen to the sound of birds in the park. Pet your cat. Taste a sweet, juicy blackberry. Put on some music and dance. Your body is glorious and capable of so much. And when you treat it as a meat suit and judge it based on its appearances, you diminish it. How do you counsel patients who have a negative view of their bodies and who are also considering weight loss medication or cosmetic procedures?
27: I actually don't take a moral stance on GLPs. I don't take a moral stance on cosmetic procedures. I take a functional stance on it. And that's because something like a GLP, for one person, a GLP may open them up to be able to go hiking with their grandkids. So what's the function of taking that medication, or what's the function of the cosmetic surgery? Does it open up your life? Does it help you live more aligned with your values? Or is it one of those other two things that I talked about earlier? Is it avoidance and trying to control something and fear-based, or chasing after something that you may never actually get to? So I'm really just curious about what's driving it for people. Will this open up your life more? Is this aligned with your values? How much energy is going to go into doing this thing? Is it where you want to spend your time and energy and money, given our limited time and energy and money on this planet? And what do you think it's going to offer you?
5: Takeaway 4. When you're considering body alterations through procedures or weight loss medications, just
27: you.
5: Takeaway 4. When you're considering body alterations through procedures or weight loss

0: then my experience in the world will be better.
1: Yeah. There's ways in which we dress to be accepted. There's not only body features and body parts, but also abilities, physical abilities. And some physical abilities are more visible than others. And is that up to you to change you, or is that really not up to you mm-hmm. in a much bigger cultural systemic issue than yours? And that's where I find that having groups of support and friends, and even on your curating your social media, being protective, you can to some degree decide who you're following and why. You can find groups of people that are resisting that mm-hmm. belief system. And the more that you align yourself with that, the stronger you may start to feel in being okay with not going with the trend of trying to make yourself the same.
0: Diana, thank you so much for this.
1: Thank you for having me.
0: All right, time for a recap. Takeaway one, practice flexible attention. When you look in the mirror and all you can see is your nose or your belly or your acne or your wrinkles, turn your attention to what's happening inside or outside of your body instead. Takeaway two, consider how your attention to your body image is draining your energy and what specific activities you might try if you weren't thinking about how you looked. Takeaway three, get out of your phone and into your life and swap some of the time you spend scrolling for an activity that's right in front of you and stimulates your senses. Takeaway four, when you're considering body alterations, know your why. What will these changes offer you? Weight loss medications and cosmetic procedures are not morally good or bad. They're tools you can use if they align with your values and make sense for your life and your budget. 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Megan Kane is our senior supervising editor, and Lauren Gonzalez is our executive producer. 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I'm Mariel Segarra. 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

0: It's The Splendid Table from APM, American Public Media. I'm Francis Lamb. When the produce is rocking, when you've got ripe tomatoes and peppers, it's definitely high time for salsa.
1: One of the things that I love about salsas is that you can take the same ingredients, right? So tomato, onion, garlic, and chile, and either chop them or grind them or blend them and make a fresh salsa. Same four ingredients and boil them and then smash them or blend them. And that is a completely different flavor profile. I think the fresh salsas, each ingredient wants to scream, taste me, taste me. Yeah. When you boil them, the flavors sort of round out and they play more harmoniously with each other.
0: That's Rick Martinez, the salsa daddy himself. We've also got Chef Sunny Lee with the beautifully creative Korean way with peak season vegetables. It's coming up on The Splendid Table.
2: Live from NPR News in Washington, I'm Linda Kenyon. A cargo plane has crashed after apparently overshooting a runway at Miami International Airport. Local video footage shows thick black smoke billowing from the fuselage of an Amazon airplane. It's not clear how many people were on board or whether there are any fatalities. President Trump's envoys have stepped up efforts to end Russia's war against Ukraine. NPR's Joanna Kakissis reports from Kyiv.
3: Trump's son-in-law Jared Kushner and longtime friend Steve Witkoff have visited Moscow several times, including on Saturday. They arrived in Kyiv on Sunday on a train called the

0: Peace Express. Speaking to reporters outside the ornate presidential palace in Kyiv, Kushner said Trump wants peace as soon as possible. He responded to a reporter asking him if this could happen by winter.
1: And I think if we can achieve that, it'd be an incredible thing. It doesn't mean that we will achieve it, but it's an effort that's very important to try.
0: The Ukrainians, including President Volodymyr Zelensky, looked skeptical. Zelensky told reporters after the press conference that he expected the war to continue and that he had discussed a winter aid package with the U.S. and Europe. Joanna Kakissis, NPR News, Kyiv.
2: Republicans are gathering in Dallas this week for the first of its kind midterm GOP convention. NPR's Mara Liasson says President Trump will be there, but some Republicans will not.
3: It's not really a convention as we know them. It's a Trump rally. And on Truth Social a few months ago, Donald Trump called it that. He said it would be a rally like none other. But despite that hype, not all Republican candidates are going to be there or want to be there, especially ones who are locked in very tight races. They'd rather spend their time back home campaigning. And given how unpopular the president is, how unpopular his war in Iran is and tariffs and his strong support of data centers, which are very unpopular with Democrats and Republicans, for a lot of Republican candidates, it's not helpful for them to be seen with Trump.
2: Labor Day weekend travelers are paying the highest gas prices ever for this time of year. AAA says the average price for a gallon of regular gas is $4.15. Diesel is even more expensive. NPR's Stephen Bissaha.
4: Diesel has gone up more than $2 per gallon since the start of the war with Iran. Diesel is used to fuel tractors, commercial trucks, and food trucks.
5: Diesel gives me the power to pull that 26-foot food truck. It's heavy. It's a heavy trailer.
4: Chef Joe Shiroda owns the Hey Baby food truck in central Alabama. It now costs him about $300 for two refuels a week.
6: Are you making up for that by having to raise prices on the food truck?
5: A lot of people are raising prices. You can only get so much for jambalaya.
4: Food at the grocery store and other items on store shelves could also increase in price as transportation costs rise with the cost of diesel. Stephen Bissaha, NPR News, Leeds, Alabama.
2: You're listening to NPR. Ash from the erupting Krakatoa volcano in Indonesia has shut down six airports, canceling international and domestic flights until at least Monday at noon. Nino Rao reports emergency officials are coordinating the response, even as the eruption of the volcano continues.
7: The volcano has been firing thick ash into the atmosphere since late Friday. While no casualties have been reported, the ash is blanketing the capital, Jakarta, and neighboring provinces. Head of Indonesia's Disaster Management Agency, Suharyanto, says they are deploying aircraft to clear the air. Authorities are carrying out weather modification operations, he says. If there is no cloud growth, they'll use a water misting method to break down dangerous ash particles. Officials have also begun distributing masks and are urging residents in affected areas to stay indoors. For NPR News, I'm Naina Rao in Jakarta.
2: The Television Academy is presenting the majority of its primetime Emmys this weekend at the Peacock Theater in Los Angeles. The ceremonies, previously known as the Creative Arts Emmys, are now part of the 78th Emmy Awards. HBO Max's shows The Pitt and Hacks are top nominees, with potential wins in the drama and comedy categories. Some behind-the-scenes awards will also be named, with winners expected to include Michael J. Fox and the late Rob Reiner. The main ceremony will be on September 14th and will air on NBC. I'm Linda Kenyon, NPR News in Washington.
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9: Hey, it's Francis. This week we're back with an episode from last year that is all about taking advantage of the late season harvest. Check it out.
10: I'm Francis Lamb, and this is The Splendid Table from APM. When you go to the farmer's market this time of year, when summer and fall blend together, it's just the best. I just love it so much. And maybe you're thinking of tomato sandwiches or you're looking at the hearty greens and you're thinking of a comforting braise. But maybe you're basking in all this glory and getting a little overwhelmed. Well, later in the show, we'll talk with Chef Sunny Lee of the instantly beloved new restaurant Sun's in New York City, a place specializing in banchan, the many delicious produce-forward side dishes that are key parts of a Korean meal. She'll answer the question of, what do I do with all of this? And here's another question you should be asking. How can I make all this produce melt my face off? Well, the answer to that is make salsa. Salsa is always great, but it's never better than when you have peak produce. It's not just a dip or even a sauce. It's its own food group, according to our good friend Rick Martinez. Rick's new book is called Salsa Daddy, and you're about to find out why. Hey, Rick, it's great to see you.
11: So good to see you, too. Happy end of summer.
10: I know. I'm not ready, but we can pretend like we're ready.
11: Well, luckily where I am, summer really never ends.
10: Stop. So don't even start. Yeah. Don't even start. Oh, we have 10 months of summer. It's fine.
11: Exactly.
10: Okay. Well, for those of us who are not so blessed to live in the Pacific coast of Mexico, something I remember distinctly thinking when you first actually started talking to me about wanting to write a book about salsa, it was such a simple thought, but it really crystallized in my mind in a particular way. And it's when you said, you know, salsa literally just means sauce. Mm-hmm. And, you know, there are salsas of all kinds, but when you wrote that, there was a particular salsa that changed your life, and it made you realize that the possibilities with salsa were kind of infinite. So I love your story of that revelation so much, and I actually love the salsa that gave you that revelation so much. Why don't you tell us about that recipe and what it meant for you?
11: Sure. So, you know, like, I mean, I obviously grew up with salsa. My parents had salsas that they made. There was always salsa in the house. There were always salsas at family gatherings. So I was very much used to the idea of table salsas existing. And I wasn't really aware at that time of the idea of, you know, salsa as sauce. Like, we obviously also had guisos and moles and pipianes, but I never thought of those as salsas. And I have a friend in Mexico City who has this amazing taqueria. And he had made me this torta that was really just like smothered in this incredible chicharron, tomato, chili de árbol salsa. And as if that wasn't enough, he then brought out what was essentially this tower of salsas beautiful little ceramic bowls, about probably 12 of them. They were all filled with different salsas. And so, of course, like, you know, I was like, I'm just going to taste all of them because I want to make sure that I get the perfect salsa for this torta. And there was one that basically it wasn't really a liquid. It was kind of, you know, just holding its own form. And I was like, what is this? And he basically told me it's caramelized onions and serranos. And I was like, wait, what? Like, he's like, yeah. And I tasted it. And imagine the most sublime French onion soup, but with like a really sharp kick of a spicy caramelized serrano. So you got all the sweetness and caramelization of the onions, but then like this, you know, very Mexican note of, a deeply charred serrano. And it was so incredible. And it just sort of blew my mind. And like, you know, so the onions were just chopped. So it wasn't, you know, it wasn't pureed. It wasn't pourable. It was, you know, basically like a little spread. And I was just like, had you had this before? Did you like what is the genesis of this? And he's like, no, I just like caramelized onions and serranos. And I'm like, okay, well, that's... Yeah, I get it. I mean, so do I. And why not? Like, I put that out as a salsa. And I was just like, you know, it's so funny because, you know, I had become so accustomed in the United States to people saying, oh, that's not the way that my family did something, right? You publish a recipe for tamales or for a pozole or a guiso, and you know, there's always someone that's commenting, that's not the way that you do it. That's not the way they do it in this state or this city or in my family or in this, you know, state, in the U.S. And the freedom of this gentleman, you know, a taquero in Mexico City, to just say, you know what? I love this. I'm going to make it. I'm going to put this out for my customers. And it just, it really kind of floored me. Yeah. And I wanted to capture that, not only for myself, but, you know, for my fans and my followers who, you know, cook my recipes. I wanted them to have that same, you know, feeling of freedom to experiment and cook what they like and then use that as a salsa as well.
9: Yeah. So now that it's, depending on sort of where you are, but it's late summer, early fall, you know, this is the best time of year at the farmer's market for me anyway. Yes. It's like when you're getting all the amazing produce of summer, you're starting to get a little bit of the fall stuff coming in. And, you know, I walk around, I'm thinking not just what can I do with this produce? What salads can I make? What like roasted vegetables can I make? You know, it's totally changed my brain. I'm thinking all the sauces I can make too. So I walk past my peach orchard farmer the other day stand. Mm-hmm. And it reminded me of your salsa Tejana, the Texas salsa, the Texan salsa in your book.
11: Yes.
9: Tell us about that one.
11: So this one was really an ode to my father. My father, when I was growing up, he had a pecan orchard and a lot of peach trees. And, you know, so every summer we picked the peaches and my mom used to make these amazing peach pies and peach cobblers. And then later in the fall, like right around Thanksgiving, my dad and I would walk the pecan orchard and pick and taste all of the different varieties of pecans that he grew. And, you know, and I remember thinking, you know, it was incredible because, you know, like, I mean, as a younger kid, I just thought of, you know, right, nuts. It's just nuts. You buy a bag of nuts at the store and that's that. But when he started growing them, he actually grafted different varieties onto native Texas stock of the trees and then basically grew like hybrids. And, you know, some of them were like really meaty. Some of them were a little bit more oily. Some of them had really thin shells. And each one had a very distinct flavor. I mean, they still tasted like pecans, but some were a little sweeter. Some were a little bit more nutty and more savory. So I wanted, you know, basically to pay homage to that of my father. And I remember thinking, I have no idea if this is going to work or not. And it's either going to be really amazing or really horrible. Because one thing that I have learned while I was writing this book is that, you know, particularly when you make salsa with fruits or anything on the sweeter side, you have to be really aware of balance because you have, you know, the sweetness. And also because in your mind, right, like for me, pecans and peaches, like I equate with peach cobbler and pecan pie with desserts, right? Your brain automatically wants to go in that direction with whatever you're used to eating. So if you're used to eating strawberry shortcake and you want to make a strawberry pico de gallo, you have to make sure that you pull it into the salsa direction. So that means using onion and garlic and really tempering the sweetness with those sharper flavors. And so I used a lot of lime juice, some orange juice, some charred habaneros. I grilled the peaches, I toasted the pecans, and then ground it up. And it was really, really amazing. The toasted nuts gave this really beautiful counterpoint to the peaches. And then the fruitiness of the habanero and the citrus really played into the fruitiness of the peaches. But because, you know, it obviously had like charred red onion and some charred garlic as well, it definitely played in the salsa space.
9: Yeah, so, it's more savory. Yeah.
11: Yeah. And it was, I mean, I think at that moment, the fact that it was to me such a successful salsa, it was another moment for me where I was like, I can basically turn anything into a salsa, I've decided. and also that strawberry pico de gallo I mentioned, that is not in the book, but I have done that this summer. The strawberries were so incredible in Mexico this summer. And I was like, you know what? I'm gonna do it. Why not? It was really, really delicious. Highly recommend. Wow. If you have good strawberries, make a pico de gallo. Just replace the strawberries with the tomato.
9: And that's the Rick Martinez salsa daddy origin story. That's how you became the salsa daddy. I can do this exactly. with anything. Well, actually, funny you mentioned pico de gallo, because I think for a lot of people who, you know, didn't grow up with a lot of Mexican culture or cuisine, you know, that's their first impression of what salsa is. And obviously tomatoes are such an important part of that at this moment in the market, you know, late summer. To me, living in New York, you know, plenty of people get amazing tomatoes far earlier, but like our tomatoes really don't get really good, honestly, until September.
11: September, yeah.
9: So they're amazing now. And rather than make a pico de gallo, we just talked about your father, your mother's salsa de mesa, table salsa, is so simple and so classic, and it's mostly tomato, right?
11: Yeah. And she would make this, you know, this was normally a summer version. I mean, she had like the same basic recipe or formula for her salsa and then would just change it depending on the season. So my parents had a big garden. So they grew jalapenos, they grew onion, garlic, tomatoes. And so when everything was fresh, she would just go pick it. And there was a little salsa pot. I mean, it was just a little saucepan. But that was typically what she made her salsas in. And so I knew when that little pot was on the stove, that it was time to refresh the salsa in the house. And you could, I remember being able to hear, when the tomatoes and the jalapenos and the onion were boiling in the water, the lid would kind of like bounce up and down and, you know, make this little clicking sound. But yeah, like it was just so simple, you know, and I know she didn't have that recipe written down. It was just like, you know, she picked a couple of tomatoes and used a piece of onion and threw in a bunch of jalapenos and covered it in water and then just, you know, boiled it until it was soft. And then she had a molcajete and she just like smashed it.
9: And she strained it out of the water first and then just smashed all the vegetables.
11: Yeah. I mean, it wasn't even really strained because it like you're not cooking them until they like disintegrate. It's just to soften everything up. So it's probably like about 10 minutes, you know, until the tomato is soft and the skin is starting to crack. And then, you know, you can use a little bit of that water as well. You can actually save that water because it's basically like a vegetable broth and use that for soups or rice or pasta.
9: We're talking to Rick Martinez, author of Salsa Daddy. More with him in a minute. I'm Francis Lamb, and this is The Splendid Table from APM, American Public Media.
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9: 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I'm Francis Lamb, and this is The Splendid Table, a show for curious cooks and eaters. We're talking about the best ways to use the produce from the best time of the year, right now. And let's get back to talking about fresh salsas with Rick Martinez. That cooking step is so simple. I mean, literally, you say you just kind of boil it in water to soften the vegetables and then you take them out and then you mash it up, or you can put it in a food processor or whatever. But that boiling step, I think, is for so many people who haven't made salsas or made many salsas, like that, it's such a simple thing, but that is what completely transforms, I think, a salsa from like that sort of raw, almost salad-y pico de gallo flavor to these sort of like deeper, more homogenous, sort of more harmonious flavors that I think, like in so many other salts. Like often I'll go to a Mexican restaurant and be like, this is like a very simple sauce. You can tell because there's not that many ingredients in it. Like just tasting it, you can tell. But like, why does this taste so different than if I just threw this stuff in a blender? It's like, oh, just that simple step of boiling the vegetables. And we don't think of boiling as a sexy cooking technique at all, but it totally does this magical thing.
11: It really does. It rounds out all the flavors. And, you know, that's one of the things that I love about salsas is that you can take the same ingredients, right? So tomato, onion, garlic, and chile. And you can either chop them or grind them or blend them and make a fresh salsa. So that's one version. So the same four ingredients and boil them and then smash them or blend them. And that is a completely different flavor profile, a rounded, more rounded, almost a more cohesive flavor profile. I think the fresh salsas tend, each ingredient wants to scream and shout at you like, taste me, taste me. Yeah. When you boil them, the flavors sort of round out and they play more harmoniously with each other. And then you can take the same ingredients and char them. And now you've got bitter notes. You've got caramelized sweetness. You know, it's a completely different salsa and eating experience. You can even saute them or roast them with a little bit of either lard or olive oil. And now it's much sweeter. Again, you still have the more rounded, harmonious flavors, but now it's almost caramelized and, you know, it's a much sweeter tasting salsa. And again, it's like four ingredients and you have four completely different salsas.
9: Yeah. And they all just differ in literally one little step between them.
11: Yeah.
9: It's such a cool thing. I want to get to this idea of blending. Many of the sauces in the book you prepare simply just throw it in a blender and turn it on. But you have a great tip on blending. It's a little bit more technical than just throwing the blender on. And I think of the, in particular, I think it makes sense. You have a cucumber salsa, which is very cool and not something I ever thought of. But like when I think of if I'm making a smoothie, and when I'm making a smoothie, you know, it's just like, oh, whatever, you know, vegetables or fruits we have lying around. And sometimes I'll throw a cucumber. And there's something about a cucumber that will make a smoothie super frothy and airy.
11: Yes.
9: And like,
11: yes.
9: I actually don't like that. It there's something that, I don't know, I find like disconcerting about that.
11: Yes.
9: So you have a technique with the blender that prevents that frothiness. And I think the cucumber salsa in particular is a good way of showing this.
11: Yeah. So, you know, and just to like full disclosure, like I have been a victim of, you know, the high speed blending of salsas and have achieved not only the frothy level, but, you know, I think what's actually even more offensive is the activation of pectin when you blend salsas, and then it basically becomes jello, right? So literally
9: jam, like tomatillos, like will sometimes turn into jam, right?
11: But even like, the tomatoes. Yeah. So like literally it's like liquid in the blender, but then when you pour it out, you let it sit for like 2 minutes and then all of a sudden you can cut it with a fork.
9: It's like thick,
11: Yeah. And so, you know, it tastes good, but basically you need to melt it a little bit. So if you treat it, I mean, because this does happen a lot, and I get this question a lot in my DMs. Like how do I save this jello mold that I've created? And you know,
9: this
11: just
9: is what
11: pretend
9: people
11: like
9: slide
11: it's,
9: into your DMs with.
11: Yeah, I know. That's what Salsa Daddy gets. Yeah. But basically you can just throw it in the microwave, stir in a little bit of warm water, and it will like again come back into a liquid form. But to avoid that,
9: to
11: so avoid the frothiness and the pectin, you basically just start out the lowest speed of your blender and never go above a medium low. And so it's not probably going to ever get super smooth, but I personally prefer a salsa that's more chunky anyway. Mm-hmm. But I think, you know, the benefit is that you won't get the air bubbles. Cause like not only visually air bubbles in salsa is just a little bit weird, but it's just a kind of an unpleasant eating experience, I think.
9: Yeah, there's something about it that makes it not that great in your,
11: no,
9: when you're tasting it. Yeah.
11: It like, you know, for me, it makes me think of a morning smoothie and like, you know, obviously.
9: And not a delicious salsa, yeah.
11: Right. I don't want my salsa to be the consistency of my morning smoothie. So that is a big no-no for me.
9: I think we have a couple more minutes, and I actually want to get to this whole other section of the book on cooked salsas. And one of these is one of my absolute, like the base of one of my absolute favorite dishes, enchiladas suizas, which is hilarious because it's the name is Swiss enchiladas. So you have salsa suiza, Swiss salsa. Tell me about this salsa and why it's Swiss.
11: So there are a lot of theories about this. I think the one that I like to believe the most, just because I love this visual, is that because it is one of the few enchiladas that has that's covered in white cheese and then melted over the top, it looks like the Swiss Alps, or at least to the Mexicans in the 1930s who saw it. They thought it looked like what they believed to be the Swiss Alps covered in snow. And so that is one of the theories of how it achieved its name.
9: It's figurative. I love that.
11: Yeah. And so anyway, so that's what I choose to believe. I like that version. There's some others, but I really, really like that salsa a lot because I think at least the original version. And so when I was there are a lot of versions of this salsa. And what I tried to do for the book was really look back at the origin of this. And so there was a restaurant in Mexico City in the 20s and 30s that had developed this recipe. And the original version, at least what I was able to find, is that it included sesame seeds, like actually a pretty decent amount of them. And that is something that I don't think a lot of contemporary recipes have in them. But what is interesting to me is the way that they temper and change not only the texture of the salsa, but also the acidity and the flavor. So when you toast your sesame seeds and then you grind them up, and you're basically, it becomes a counterpoint to the tomatillos, which can be really acidic. And sometimes if used in really large quantities can be really aggressive and almost harsh. But that toasty, you know, sesame flavor, plus like the richness and the oils within the sesame seeds just create this really velvety, unctuous salsa that to me is very well balanced because you have those like really bright, tangy flavors from the tomatillos, but then that really lovely, like, you know, nutty, toasty sesame flavor. And then obviously when you like covered in cheese and you know, run another broiler, delicious.
9: Fabulous. There's another cooked salsa, and you mentioned this earlier. I have never thought of mole as a salsa, but, you know, mole is a sauce, and salsa literally means sauce. So you have a recipe for mole, but your mole is a simple mole, mole sencillo.
11: Yes.
9: And you have a secret ingredient.
11: Wait, I do? What's the secret ingredient?
9: Well, a lot of moles, you know, I think people think of mole as like, oh, that's that chocolate sauce. And like, maybe it looks chocolatey if you're thinking of like a really dark mole, but it's primarily not made of chocolate, right? It's primarily chiles and nuts and seeds and all these other things. But often there's a piece of toasted bread or some like old tortillas that you've toasted, but there is a sweetness and you use instead animal crackers.
11: Oh, right. That's a secret ingredient. Sorry. I was like, wait, what's the secret ingredient? So it's not, I mean, actually, it's very common. So yes, there is always, I'll say not always, but like there is in a lot of cases a starchy or carbohydrate element to a mole. You want to have some bit of thickness that comes from a carbohydrate. So in some cases, it's, you know, a bolillo or some kind of bread. In some cases, it's, you know, old tortillas or tostadas. The animal crackers are very common, not only in Puebla for mole poblano, but also in Oaxaca. And then in some places, like along the Gulf Coast, they actually use corn. So it can be like just the nixtamalized boiled corn. So that's not made, it's before it's actually ground into masa. Or you can actually just like take a tablespoon of masa and throw that in to your mole or guiso and thicken it with that. So I really, what I wanted to do with this particular recipe is, I think a lot of people are intimidated by the idea of making a mole. For those people that know mole recipes, they're typically very long and there are a lot of ingredients and, you know, it can be expensive. It can be hard to find. And what I wanted to do is really teach the technique and have a recipe that had a few ingredients, you know, 10 ingredients, all easily accessible that you can find in probably your pantry, but definitely in your local grocery store. And then just learn the technique, like the frying and the toasting and the blending, and then the frying of the blended mole. Those to me are the quintessential mole making techniques. And once you have mastered those, you know, and I think it's a lot easier to master those when there's only like 10 ingredients, you can make a 54 ingredient mole with no problem at all, because again, it's like the same basic techniques. But you know, the other thing that really kind of blew my mind with this, because you know, it took me a while to get to the right ingredients, because you know, like I started from a point of like, so in Mi Cocina, you know, there's a mole recipe in that cookbook that has a long list of ingredients.
18: Yeah.
11: And I kind of started from that point and just started to whittle down. And it's like, okay, what is every, you know, component adding, right? So like the nut is adding this, the chili is adding that, the carbohydrate is adding this. And then just like paired it back until I got to like a really small number. And then once I made it, I was really blown away at the flavor of it. You know, like to me, it should not have tasted that complex with that few ingredients, but it did. And I think a big part of that is, you know, the method of preparation. You develop so much flavor in every step, whether you're frying or toasting, or then frying it again, the blended mole, and then simmering it, and then adding the chocolate at the end. It creates something that is really complex, really robust, really flavorful with a lot fewer ingredients and frankly, a lot less effort.
18: Yeah. Well, I am going to make it this summer. We have started a tradition in my home of with this other family that we hang out with a lot. And like when we get together, we have mole together. So this maybe this year it's going to be Rick's Simple Mole. The other thing I love about this is, you know, you mentioned your first book, Mi Cocina, and the longer mole you had in there. And I just didn't know, like, you know, the experience for you of writing that book was really about, for you as a Mexican-American, really immersing yourself in Mexico, in Mexican cuisine, and also feeling like, hey, like, do I belong here? How do I make myself belong here? And I love that in this book, you've decided that you feel the confidence in yourself now to say, hey, I can put my own spin on this. And I love that for you. It's been so great to talk with you, Rick.
11: No, thank you so much for having me. And I can't believe it's been a few years since we had the same conversation about Mi Cocina.
18: Yeah.
9: Rick Martinez is the author of Salsa Daddy. He left us with that peach and pecan salsa recipe, Salsa Tejana. You can find it at splendidtable.org. If you've ever been to a Korean restaurant, you've had banchan. They're the little side dishes that come alongside pretty much anything you order, and they can be as simple as a little dish of pickles or kimchi, or they can be an elaborate spread of marinated fish, spring onion pancakes, and vegetables of all kinds. You know, and half the time I think, man, I'd just be happy with these banchan and a bowl of rice. And well, Chef Sunny Lee's restaurant Suns in New York City lets you live that dream. I mean, you can order killer main courses too, but what's striking about her banchan is that some of them are very traditionally Korean, and some of them are inventions that draw on other cuisines, but all of them are about what's deliciously in season right now. We visited Sunny at our restaurant. Have a listen. So Chef Sunny, thank you so much for having us.
19: Thank you so much for inviting me.
18: This is the cutest restaurant. It's impossible to get in, I have to tell you. That's probably not what you want everyone to hear, but only because it's so popular. People love it so much. And you have such a cool
20: restaurant because it's so small, but like everyone talks about it being so intimate. And it's a Korean-style restaurant, but you really focus not on barbecue, which I think a lot of people like love Korean barbecue and they love like spicy stews and things like that, but you really focus on banchan. So maybe just to start, tell us, for those of us who don't know, what are banchan?
19: So banchan, they are all of the Korean side dishes that you get when you go to a Korean restaurant.
20: Mm.
19: And they kind of are meant to accompany you throughout your meal.
20: Yeah.
19: It's like the refresher, or, you know, if your palate is a little bored, you get like a little, you know, like a nice little acidic, punchy, like gakdugi, or it's supposed to kind of have it so that by the time you get to the end of your meal, you feel like you're not like missing, you know, some like craving by the time you get to the end. It's like the banchan has been making your meal more robust.
20: Yeah. It's so interesting, like when you say robust, because typically they're very small plates and very small portions. So it's not like you necessarily like eat a whole ton of them. But I remember a million years ago, like actually when I was a kid, I was watching food TV as a kid. And I was like a little weirdo. But I remember this French chef saying, people always come to France, they say the portion is so small, but no one feels hungry here because we concentrate so much on the flavor. And there's this really amazing idea that like, you need to be satisfied in some way, and sometimes it's quantity of food that satisfies you, and sometimes it's just how much of an experience you had. So you saying that actually makes me think, like, banchan, the experience is always so fulfilling and satisfying because you've had so many different tastes and textures and experiences as part of the meal.
19: I mean, I would definitely agree with that, and I would say it plays a huge role in the philosophy of how we serve food at Suns, where like we want you to feel like physically satiated when you leave here, you know. But I think that there is like a visual, there's like a textural, there's like acidic and like playing against fatty and bitter that all play into whether you feel satiated at the end of the meal also.
20: Mm. Okay, so what are some typical banchan you would find in a Korean restaurant?
19: So I would say my favorite classic banchan, you know, is like the kimchi, of course.
20: Mm-hmm.
19: And then there's always like a salty, crunchy, like dried fish thing, you know, like whether it's like myeonchi bokkeum or like the candied squid.
20: It's literally squid that's almost like jerky and then like candied, like stir-fried in...
19: Like, or like massaged with like sugar and, or syrup and gochujang.
20: Oh, and so it's spicy and savory and sweet.
19: Exactly.
20: And chewy.
19: Kind of like eating savory candy.
20: Mm.
19: And then there's the one that I never eat. I always leave it alone, even though everybody I eat with loves it. It's the potato salad at the Korean restaurants because I'm really not a mayo person. But it's like big chunks of like potato and apple and like carrots and cucumber sometimes just like tossed in mayonnaise.
20: And what is the story with that?
19: I mean,
20: it looks like American picnic potato salad.
19: Exactly.
20: But it's every Korean restaurant. What is the story with that?
19: I have to do like some deep research into this, but I do think it's like post-Korean War American soldiers coming in and their influence on Korean cuisine. Because, I know mayo, mozzarella cheese, American cheese, Spam, those were all ingredients introduced, you know, post-Korean War.
18: We're talking to Chef Sunny Lee of New York's banchan and wine restaurant, Suns. Back with her in a minute. I'm Francis Lam, and this is The Splendid Table from American Public Media.
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18: 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I'm Francis Lamb, and this is The Splendid Table, a show for curious cooks and eaters. We are mid-visit to New York City chef Sunny Lee at her restaurant Sun's, where we're getting a lesson in the delicious Korean side dishes called banchan. Let's get back to it. So you just mentioned these very different things, right? It could be as simple as a little dish of cabbage kimchi, mm-hmm. or it could be this potato salad. Are there rules? Like, is there something, like, what makes a banchan, or just something that you serve along the side or something else can be a banchan?
19: I would say there are no, like, specific rules. I would say, you know, there's different categories of banchan. Mm. And I guess there's, like, an expectation that you would have something from, like, each of the categories. Mm, okay. You have kimchi. You have a namul. So you have, like, a simple marinated green or simply marinated vegetable, whether it's, like, you know, like sesame oil on like seaweed or spinach, or kongnamu, which is like soybean sprouts, with like just a little garlic.
18: Oh, I love that.
19: Like super, super simple, kind of meant to just reset and then to keep going.
18: Okay.
19: You know, it shouldn't really taste super seasoned. You don't want to eat a big bowl of it, yeah. you know, for...
18: It's kind of crunchy, you know, fresh, a little bit of sesame like oil, and then
19: exactly.
18: a little salt, and you can move to the next bite.
19: And then you would have like a muchim, so you might have like spicy bell flour with like gochujang and vinegar, and that's going to be spicy and chewy and bitter, and then, you know, you have a bite of that, you know, and it's just kind of going back and forth. And then you have jeon, so you have all the different kinds of Korean pancakes, which are super different than, I would say, like the Western version of what we know as a pancake. This is like things that are tossed in flour, sometimes not tossed in any kind of flour, but just, and then battered in egg and fried.
18: Mm-hmm.
19: Served room temp, cold, hot. And it's kind of perfect, you know, with the rice and all the other banchan.
18: Yeah. And meanwhile, then, like if you ordered a main dish, and you have your main dish to eat with all this stuff too. Your food is very seasonal. And, you know, it seems like you're drawing inspiration from not just typical Korean food, traditional Korean food, but kind of wherever. And you go to the farmer's market a lot. I'm looking at this spread right now of 9 different banchan you're offering. And tell us what some of these things are.
19: You know, I draw inspiration not just from cooking, Korean cooking techniques.
18: Mm.
19: I feel like what I associate with Korean cuisine is this like deeply maternal kind of like enveloping you in like her arms kind of cooking.
18: Mm.
19: So the overlap with that would be like how I would imagine like a Sicilian grandmother, like a nonna, just cooking for you. And
18: you are a New Yorker.
19: You know, you have the big pot and you're just like cooking things down and you're like adding ingredients, whatever is available, what is at its peak, and finding a way to preserve it for, you know, a week or so. That is kind of what I think of like adjacent to making kimchi jjigae or preserving kimchi. Like I have these beautiful summer squash and sun gold tomatoes I'm getting from Hog Farm in Long Island.
18: Mm-hmm.
19: And I just like cooked it down. There's sesame oil. There's a little tobanjang and gochujang. So tobanjang is like a super savory Sichuan broad bean paste, really spicy, kind of playing with the gochujang, which is the classic Korean sweet chili paste, which also has a little bit of heat.
18: But it also has a lot of sweetness and this kind of like depth. That's a, yeah.
19: Yeah. And I'm not the world's biggest gochujang fan. Mm. And I know that's a kind of a hot take, you know, as somebody who has a Korean restaurant. I love it in its moments, but you know, I don't have that much of a sweet tooth, which I think, like, I would always go salty over sweet. And during the pandemic, I really got into trying to cook different kinds of Sichuan food. And, like, I basically tried to cook my way through Fuchsia Dunlop's
20: cookbook. Oh, cool. She's such an amazing author, yeah.
19: And, you know, great, great teacher. And so I really fell in love with Tobanjang. And I love how it, like, just using a little bit of it can kind of balance out the gochujang a bit. Oh, yeah.
20: Can we taste this? I'm
19: absolutely
20: so curious about this.
19: There's
20: Sicilian,
19: also some tomato
20: Sichuan,
19: paste in there, too.
20: Korean.
19: Yeah, it's, but it's like, honestly, it's like, it's more Italian. I don't know, it feels Italian. I spent a week in Sicily before, like 2 years before the pandemic, and I was just watching these nonnas braise, like, cauliflower hearts, you know, like potatoes, like just basically every scrap vegetable that most chefs that I know would throw into the compost bin.
20: Mm-hmm. So this is summer squash, mm-hmm, and sun gold tomatoes, which are like super sweet little cherry tomatoes, just stewed together, cooked down. It's not saucy, so it's like, it's just kind of like cooked down with, like you said, sesame oil and gochujang and tobanjang, which is the Sicilian. Because the inspiration
19: the other
20: is Sicilian.
19: Yeah,
20: yeah. But it's Sichuan chili paste.
19: Yes.
20: Okay.
19: So it's gonna have a kick.
20: Mm.
19: And then there's some rice here too, if you need
20: a
19: little.
20: Oh god, so good! It's so fresh, and I love that it's cold, like because the chili heat comes through, but the vegetable is cold, and the it's so nice. So, what's the technique for making this? Do you just slice up the summer squash and
19: So I start with I make the base in the pot. So I have, I finish with sesame oil, but I began it with olive oil. Mm-hmm. Olive oil, and I cooked down garlic. I really caramelized the tobanjang and the gochujang, mm-hmm, in the pot. And I also added some tomato paste because I wanted to bring, like, I'll use caramelized tomato paste as a way to bring in depth without adding meat to something.
20: Yeah.
19: Really?
20: Because you get so much umami from tomato paste.
19: Especially as you just keep caramelizing it, it kind of will start to replicate like the crustiness of a steak, you know? And so I really cooked that down, and then I fried a bunch of perilla leaves. And it reminded me of like when Nona will like fry the basil leaves when she's making the sauce.
20: Yeah.
19: And so then I added the zucchini, and then I just salt it, and I just keep letting it cook down, and I just fold it every so often, and it just starts to kind of break up into pieces.
20: It
19: but then
20: like silky tender.
19: Yeah. And then I add the sun gold tomatoes halfway through, so they kind of will start to like pop as it's cooking down. And then I'll add a little bit of raw tomato at the end in place of acidity, just to kind of you know,
20: instead of like a vinegar or something. Yeah,
19: exactly. And
20: That's it.
19: That's
20: so
19: it.
20: Simple.
19: And then the sesame oil at the very end.
20: Yeah.
19: So it has like the raw nuttiness of the oil.
20: It's so delicious. I can totally imagine eating it with rice, as you have here. And it is. Like, it tastes like Korean / Sicilian / Sichuan food, but it's also so simple. It's like it's so complex in flavor, but it's you can eat this every day. That's great. And this looks like a dish of mushrooms, I think. I can't really entirely tell, but it looks like oyster mushrooms. Tell me about this one.
19: So these are roasted oyster mushrooms that are then pickled in rice vinegar and a little black vinegar and sesame oil. And then it's just tossed in a ton of tahini.
20: Oh, wow.
19: And the tahini just kind of coats it and makes it super velvety.
20: Oh, cool. So the mushrooms are roasted and then pickled and then covered in this tahini.
19: Yes. Okay, and they're preserved in vinegar and tahini.
20: Okay, I'm going right for this. Oh my God.
19: And this technique, I think, would work for so many different types of vegetables. Like raw, cooked, grilled, boiled, like just any vegetable. And you, like that technique is something that I want to continue to explore.
20: The sesame oil and tahini combination is amazing because tahini has that raw sesame sort of richness, but the sesame oil is a toasted sesame flavor. So you have these two sesame flavors, but meanwhile, you have this like really beautiful sort of bouncy kind of mushroom, and that like vinegar just kind of like hanging out to make sure the whole thing doesn't ever feel like, oh, it's feeling heavy or feeling intense. Really delicious.
19: My husband's Jewish, and so once I met him, I started kind of being exposed to
20: I'm like rudely eating the entire dish right now.
19: you know, I hadn't really used tahini before I had met him. And I, what I love about it is it, it's very unctuous. You know, once once you eat tahini, if you're just eating straight tahini, it just, it's like,
20: it's over. Your entire mouth.
19: It's over. Yeah, yeah. You're going to need like,
20: yeah. Your mouth, yeah.
19: You're going to need that whole plate of kimchi after. But I wanted to bring bitterness into the banchan selection. I wanted something that's going to kind of make you salivate a little bit and go back. Mm-hmm. And part of it was I wanted to kind of stop using just sesame oils, just stop using olive oil. What are other types of fats? How do you bring like a sense of like feeling full and satiated? And then I was, you know, as I was exploring like, you know, Middle Eastern food, I love all the ways tahini gets used. Mm-hmm. And it's such a versatile product. But it's, I don't even, you know, want to tell you how easy it is to make.
20: Yes.
19: Because people come in and they're like, oh my God, I want the tahini mushrooms. I'm like, oh yeah, it's so hard for us
20: to
19: make.
20: Yeah, you'll never make this home. You got to keep coming back for this. Amazing. I'm going to poke at another thing here. Mm-hmm. And even though you said, you started this by saying you're not a big potato salad person, here's your scoop of potato salad. Tell me about this potato salad. And do you just make it because people want it and you like give up on your mayo aversion, or what do you do here?
19: So plot twist, that is like, there's very little mayo in there. It's mostly creme fraiche.
20: Mm.
19: So I was, you know, being very honest when I said, I'm just really not a mayo person. Mm-hmm. And so when I was thinking this set of banchan needs something that is going to cool you down when you take the spicy bite, like when you go from spicy zucchini to acidic kimchi, you need to cool your mouth down. And I just, I thought like, I love potatoes just dipped in sour cream or creme fraiche. Mm-hmm. And so I was like, you know, make something that kind of looks like potato salad.
20: It's it's so good. It's okay. Boiled potatoes. Simply,
19: boiled potatoes.
20: Right?
19: Yep.
20: And then just dressed with a lot of creme fraiche or sour cream?
19: Creme fraiche and salt? Mayo.
20: And mayo, okay.
19: And then a ton of Asian pear. Mm-hmm. Like chopped, big chunks of Asian pear as a tribute to the classic Korean potato salad that has big chunks of apple. And then,
20: this is such a cool texture that you don't expect in a standard potato salad. That crisp pear crunch and also the sweetness. Oh, it's so good. And so simple, just those things.
19: And then the last plot twist is, I guess, yeah, maybe this is just like me living in New York since 2008. Like, I love like a B&G pickled peppercini.
20: Just
19: anytime
20: out of a
19: jar. I'm out of a jar, it's like B&G or Mazzetta, I swear to God, they have created a perfect product.
20: Yeah.
19: So I'll use the peppers. We save the juice. The juice makes its way into so many dishes because it's like, I hate having this food be called fusion food because fusion has such a
20: connotation.
19: But I love playing around with different, different foods I've loved eating my whole life, especially since I've moved to New York, and different techniques I've learned. It is peppered into everything that you see in front of you. You know, there's definitely peppercini juice in here because it's like
20: in this
19: cucumber muchim.
20: Which is like a pickled cucumber, right? Tell us about this one.
19: It's salted cucumbers that are light, like garlicky and just lightly marinated with vinegar and sesame oil.
20: Mm-hmm.
19: And then we'll finish it with some black pepper just for like a little warm heat.
20: Oh my goodness, this is so
19: good. It's meant to be the namul.
20: So this is literally just cucumbers sliced, salted, a little ginger, a little garlic, sorry.
19: Yep.
20: And will be your pickled pepper
19: little
20: juice.
19: Pickled pepper
20: out of the
19: juice
20: jar.
19: Mixed in with rice vinegar or like leftover pickling liquid from like, you know, the changhaji here or. Like we'll constantly be repurposing the leftover vinegars from previous pickles.
20: Yeah.
19: Olive brine makes its way in here, just like a delicious juice. Well,
20: yeah. If it tastes good, use it. And then just finish with sesame oil, and that it's that sesame oil and vinegar combination with the cucumber that just makes it so. You want to keep coming back for it because it's refreshing from the tartness, but that sesame oil just makes it like so nutty and makes it feel really grounded.
19: I feel like the combination of the vinegar with the garlic and the sesame oil makes it taste Korean, no matter what the whatever your acidity is. Mm. Like, I've also, you know,
20: even if it's
19: done it with pepper. Lemon juice. Yeah. You know, you do it with lemon juice, or I just think about how, you know, my big Korean cooking influences were the women in my family, my grandmother, my aunts, and they just kind of use what's available to them.
20: Yeah.
19: And then you kind of think about just how people, whether willingly or unwillingly, have had to just migrate around and readapt their cuisines wherever they're living.
20: Yeah.
19: Like, this is, like, it doesn't make you less Korean. You're just creating a new type of Korean food.
20: Yeah.
19: And so that's why I think,
20: yeah,
19: like, this is, like, it doesn't make you less Korean. You're just creating a new type of Korean food.

0: You're repurposing it in some way.
1: Yeah. Turns out it's a long tradition, and that's what eating seasonally is all about. It's what's available. So thank you so much. This has been so fun.
0: Yeah, thank you. Thank you so much for letting me talk to you about something that means so much to me. I've really loved getting to share this with you.
1: Thank you.
2: Sunny Lee's fantastic little restaurant is called Sun's here in New York City. 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The Splendid Table is created by Sally Swift and Lynn Rosetto Casper. It was made this week by technical producer Jennifer Lupke, producers Erica Romero and Maria Wortel, and managing producer Sally Swift. 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I'm Francis Lamb, and this is APM, American Public Media.
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4: I'm Dan Ronan in Washington with these news headlines. White House envoys Steve Witkoff and Jared Kushner said their first face-to-face meeting with Ukraine's President Volodymyr Zelensky was very productive. It follows a meeting late last week in the Kremlin with Russian President Putin in an effort to end Russia's war against Ukraine. Long flight delays are expected at Miami International Airport after an Amazon 767 cargo jet slid off the runway while landing, went through a barrier, and came to rest at what air traffic controllers said was a perimeter road. A ground stop has since been lifted. For the third day in a row, diesel prices hit an all-time record high, now at $5.89 a gallon nationally. I'm Dan Ronan, NPR News in Washington.

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Welcome to the Night Shift on WBAA, and thanks for hanging around while we bring you more of the music you love. I'm your host, Brent Laidler, and we'll explore jazz, large and small, old and new, and give recognition to some independent and self-released artists along the way. Let's get started.

0: We begin tonight's program with Rob Dixon and the song The Earth, The Sky. The CD is called Naptown Soul. Joining Rob on tenor and soprano sax is Dave Stryker on guitar, Sam Freebush on the B3 organ, and Richard Sleepy Floyd on drums. The conversation between the musicians is what makes this album so much fun. It's the kind of record that makes you stop and listen. The grooves hit hard, the melodies stay with you, and the band sounds like it was made to play together. After that, we heard Jeff Bradfield and Three Ingredients. The CD is called Open or Close. Jeff was born in Houston, lived in New York and Los Angeles before settling in Chicago. Along the way, he's been fortunate to work alongside many jazz luminaries throughout the U.S., Europe, Russia, and Africa. Finally, we heard Stefan Harris and Blackout, the song West End Blues. This new CD is Legacy Dances. The four-time Grammy-nominated vibraphonist celebrates 20 years of his groundbreaking Blackout project with this radiant journey through jazz, soul, and ancestral African rhythms.
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together. From the beginning, it's been seven. Mother, father ain't together. Torn apart 6 months from the start. That ain't the worst part. Righteous in my family played a role in the boy, the man to be.

0: And that said, begin with Jay Sinnott and More Today Than Yesterday. His new CD is called Parallel 49, which is a brilliant testament to the power of cross-border artistic collaboration. Named for the geographical boundary that connects the United States and Canada, this elite septet features an all-star roster of six premier Canadian musicians, led by American drummer and composer Jay Sinnott. After that, we heard Mike Catalano and Night Side Up. His CD is called A Trio Affair. Here he assembles quite a remarkable trio, with including musicians Steve Gadd, Eddie Gomez, Will Lee, Clint D. Cannon, Randy Brecker, Blue Lou Marini, and many more. Finally, we heard The Sounds of April and Randall and the title track to their CD, Dishes Ain't Clean. It's led by vocalist, songwriter, and 2024 Sarah Vaughan International Jazz Vocal Competition winner, April Mae Webb, and Juilliard-trained trumpeter, composer, and bandleader Randall Haywood. This turns a household chore into an album-length metaphor.
1: Hi, this is Russ Anixter, arranger and band leader of the Hippie Big Band, and you're listening to The Night Shift with Brent Laidler on WBAA, AM 920, WBAA News 101.3, and the WBAA Jazz Stream.

And that set began with Russ Annixter's Hippie Big Band, and the song Compared to What? The CD is called What Next? Russ says he writes this music for these specific players who have all been with him now collectively since we emerged from the pandemic. After that, we heard the classic David Baker and some links for Brother Ted. The CD is basically Baker. David's music career began on trombone in the early 1950s. He worked with local groups as well as Lionel Hampton while working on his doctorate at Indiana University. He lived in California, playing in bands of Stan Kenton and Maynard Ferguson, and returned to Indiana in 1958, eventually finding his way back to teaching at Jacobs School of Music. Finally, we heard Haruna Fukuzawa and the title track to her CD, Plays at the Wrong Time. Haruna is a New York-based flautist, improviser, composer, and a voting member of the Recording Academy. And a voting member of the Recording Academy.

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1: This is Rodney Stepp, and you're listening to Echoes of Indiana Avenue. Welcome to my neighborhood, the Avenue. I grew up here in the heart of Naptown's Black community. I'll be sharing the sounds and stories of the people that made the Avenue great. Welcome back to the Avenue. On this week's show, we'll celebrate the music of Edgar Bateman, an important jazz drummer who lived and worked in Indianapolis during the 1950s. Edgar was born in St. Louis, Missouri on January 11th of 1929. After leaving St. Louis as a young man, he lived and worked in New York, Indianapolis, and Europe. But he's best known for his long tenure in Philadelphia, where he became a key player in the city's jazz scene. During his long career, he performed and recorded with many legendary jazz musicians, including Herbie Hancock and Eric Dolphy. Here's a sample of a 1962 session they recorded.
2: 2-4-5? How about that? All right, 2-4-5. By the way, this is Eric Dolphy with the group with Eddie Amore on flugelhorn, Edgar Bateman on drums, Richard Davis on bass, Herbie Hancock at the piano, and Eric, yes indeed.

It's unknown what year Edgar moved to Indianapolis, but by the mid-1950s, he was playing dates with saxophonist Jimmy Cole. A 1959 Indianapolis telephone directory listed his address as 2409 North Capitol Avenue, just a couple of miles down from the avenue. During his time in Naptown, Edgar played with many of the avenue's greatest jazz musicians, including Pookie Johnson, Mingo Jones, Melvin Rhine, Harold Malone, William Boyd, Henry Gooch, and James Dupuy. On this week's show, we'll listen to classic jazz recordings featuring Edgar Bateman on drums. And we'll start with music from three of the earliest jazz sessions he recorded. From 1962, we'll hear John Handy with From Bird. After that, we'll hear Walt Dickerson with If I Should Lose You

1961. And finally, we'll listen to Dave Burns with Rhodesian Rhapsody, recorded for Vanguard Records in 1962.

We just heard three classic jazz tracks featuring Edgar Bateman on drums, an important jazz drummer who lived and worked in Naptown during the 1950s. Let's hear two more classic recordings Edgar cut during the early 1960s. From saxophonist Ken McIntyre's 1963 album, Way, Way Out, we'll hear KG followed by Chitlins and Caviar.

We just heard two tracks from saxophonist Ken McIntyre featuring Edgar Bateman on drums. During the 1950s, Edgar lived and worked in Naptown, performing with legendary Avenue Jazz musicians like Jimmy Cole, Mel Ryan, and Pookie Johnson. Up next, we'll hear a 1966 session Bateman cut with trumpet player Ted Kersen. From the album Urge, this is Latino.

0: Stay tuned. Echoes of Indiana Avenue will return with more music from Edgar Bateman after this short break.
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2: Welcome back. I'm your host, Rodney Stepp. On this week's show, we're celebrating the work of the late great jazz drummer Edgar Bateman. He was born and raised in St. Louis, Missouri. But during the 1950s, Edgar lived and worked in Naptown, where he performed with legendary Avenue jazz players like Jimmy Cole, Pookie Johnson, Mingo Jones, Mel Rhine, Harold Malone, William Boyd, Henry Gooch, and James Dupuy. Edgar Bateman made his first known recording during his time in Indianapolis, but the session was nothing like the classic jazz records he'd later become known for. In 1958, Edgar and Jimmy Cole cut an obscure single with a local rock and roll pianist named Jimmy Gansberg. We'll listen to that record now. This is Jimmy Gansberg with Hangout.

That was the Indianapolis rock and roll musician Jimmy Gansberg with his 1958 single, Hang Out. That record featured Jimmy Gansberg performing with the Jimmy Cole Band, including Edgar Bateman on drums. This is the only known recording Edgar made during his time in Indianapolis. After leaving Naptown in the early 60s, Bateman eventually settled down in Philadelphia, where he became a key player in the Philly jazz scene. Up next, we'll hear a 1976 session Edgar recorded in Philadelphia with vibes player Walt Dickerson. This is Keys of Wisdom.

That was Walt Dickerson with Keys of Wisdom, featuring Edgar Bateman on drums. On this week's show, we've been celebrating the music of Edgar Bateman, an important player on the Naptown jazz scene during the 1950s. We'll end this week's show with a session Bateman cut in 2009 with vibraphonist Khan Jamal. From the album Impressions of Coltrane, this is Afro Blue.

From the 2009 album Impressions of Coltrane, that was Khan Jamal with Afro Blue, featuring Edgar Bateman on drums. This was the last session Edgar recorded. He died in Philadelphia in May of 2010. He was 81 years old. The years Edgar Bateman spent in Indianapolis helped prepare him for the next chapter of his career. Just a few years after leaving Naptown, he was recording with some of the most adventurous voices in modern jazz, creating music that still resonates with jazz fans today. Thanks for joining us for this tribute to Edgar Bateman. You can meet me here on the Avenue again next week. Same time, same place. And you can find the Echoes of Indiana Avenue podcast at WFYI.org or wherever you listen to podcasts. 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Echoes of Indiana Avenue is written and produced by Kyle Long. 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And I'm your host, Rodney Stepp. Thanks for listening.

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Long. When you get to Naptown, the blues won't last very long. 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

0: love.
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